Hey, welcome to another edition of Making Good Noise. I'm Dave Ferracina. It's good to have you along with Lou Reed from the album Rock and Roll Animal and Sweet Jane, recorded live at the Academy of Music in New York City, released back in 1974, featuring one of the best guitar intros of all time from Steve Hunter. Along the way today, I've got new music from St. Paul and the Broken Bones in Fontaines, D.C. We've got some local music from here in Gainesville, and we'll kick things off with something brand new from Dinosaur Jr. The latest album is called They're Near. This is Everything at Once.

We're making good noise with Dumpster Funk, going back to 2017. A little help from Trombone Shorty with Justice. Wiggle, right before that, from Gainesville's Sousa Brass Band, and we heard The Replacements and I'll Be You from their album Don't Tell a Soul. More nonstop music underway. Here's Tracy Chapman on The Goat.

Making good noise with Fontaine's D.C. Brand new music. That's Marianne. Fontaine's D.C. taking their name from Johnny Fontaine from The Godfather. And when they found another band had the same name, they added D.C. for Dublin City, which is where those guys are from. Their song Starbuster is the opening theme for Mobland, now into season two, featuring Pierce Brosnan, Tom Hardy, and Helen Mirren. Well, guess who is back with a new EP? St. Paul and the Broken Bones. Here's the title track to Proxy on the Goat.

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That's Gary Clark Jr. and Hyperwave. Right before that, Quicksilver Messenger Service and What About Me, going back to the sounds of San Francisco in the early 70s, and North Mississippi All-Stars with Mavis Staples, What You Gonna Do? Wrapping up another edition of Making Good Noise. Thanks again for joining me this week. 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I've got time for one more. Here's Courtney Barnett.

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What's going on? 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

From Glasgow, Scotland, Johnny and the Self-Abusers blast open the gates with Saints and Sinners from 1977. With band members sporting names like Johnny Plague, Primpton Weird, Charlie Argue, and Sid Syphilis, it's no surprise that internal tensions and turmoil broke up the band in less than a year. In fact, the breakup came the very same day as Saints and Sinners, their debut single, was released. Now that's punk. Fortunately, you'll find no such turmoil here at First Wave, the show that brings you the finest classic to contemporary punk and garage rock, new wave, and surf tunes. I'm Peter, your host, as we dive into the music you love. You'll find this week's show is supersized with a ton of songs, so let me get out of the way and turn it over to the Delmonas.

The Clash opened our second set with what many consider one of their finest songs, White Man in Hammersmith Palais, released in 1978 as a 7-inch single. Written by Joe Strummer, the song has a fascinating backstory reflected in its lyrics and well worth exploring if you're not familiar with it. The Beach Boys followed with their 1963 classic, Surfer Girl, which reached number 7 on the Billboard Hot 100 and cracked the top 10 in New Zealand, Australia, and Canada. Next up were the B-52s with Dancing Now from their 2008 album Funplex, followed by Missing Persons' 1982 hit Words. We wrapped up the set with London's own The Priscillas and their 2005 release, Brain Surgeon. Now let's keep the London connection going with another great band from the city, The Milkshakes.

the Milkshakes kick things off with She'll Be Mine from 1981. The Muffets from Germantown, Ohio followed with My Money from 1965, a cut pulled from First Wave's acetate collection. From Antwerp, Belgium, we heard The Kids and their 1978 release, Fascist Cops, before we went back to the West Coast for The Astronauts and Baja from 1963. The Go-Go's sealed the set with Vision of Nowness from their 2001 album, God Bless the Go-Go's. Alrighty, let's keep pushing through the show, though not too hard, beginning with The Seeds.

We kick things off with those LA garage protopunk rockers, The Seeds, and one of their signature tracks, Pushin' Too Hard from 1966, before heading to Akron, Ohio for The Human Switchboard's No from 1978. Next, we heard New York's The Primates and their 1965 cut, She. The Ventures carried us back to the beach with Perfidia from 1961, and then we went back into the garage with Bakersfield, California's The New Wing and their 1968 release, Melodyland Loser. Finally, the Crossfires wrapped up the set with Fiberglass Jungle from 1963. Well, as I squint, looking up from my desk at the studio's tiny digital clock, it tells me that I've got to wrap things up. But fear not, I'll be back next week with more of the music you love. 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
1: The next local No Kings planning meeting is Tuesday, September 29th. 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
4: 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It's 10 o'clock on a Sunday night, which means it's time for Ritual Radio, Gainesville, Florida's only goth industrial dark wave spooky little radio show. Happy October to all my listeners. It is our time, finally. Spooky season in full swing. We have a killer show tonight. A lot of new tracks dropped last week from bands that I absolutely love. Grendel, Mind in a Box, Lords of Acid, Dismantled, Duct Tape, Actors, Area. Like, we have so much to go over, and I can't wait to drop these tracks. They're all so good. There are two ways to listen to the show live. If you're sitting in front of your radio, you already know 100.1, you can listen there. Or if you go over to WGOT.org, you can listen to us online in case your signal's not great or your, you know, radios are not that prevalent. You're in your car, you're getting home, you want to go check something. We got you covered. Also, we are on social media at ritualgnb@gmail.com. We've got you on Facebook. We've got you on Instagram. We'll keep you up to date when new shows are dropping. So we do this every other week, so it's easy to forget sometimes. We also do club nights in town. I just wrapped up a Blade Rave last Friday. It was phenomenal. We've got some more stuff coming up. So come find us. We'll keep you posted on all the cool stuff going around this in the haunted little swamp that we call home. But yeah, if you like what you're hearing, you can always drop a line to us at ritualgnb@gmail.com. Come say hi. Let us know what you like, what you don't like, whatever. We are here. Also, if you tune in late, or you just, you know, if this is your first time listening to the show and you like it, you want to see what else is there, we do have all of our previous shows through to the first of the year. We've been doing this since January over at mixcloud.com. So go to Mixcloud, look up Ritual GNB or Ritual Radio, whichever one. Both sides will bring you there. And you can stream all the shows that we've done for free. Anyways, we're kicking off, speaking of crazy good music, Brand New Priest. They've already dropped their first track with Python. They just eked out another one with Minions. This track is so good. So enjoy it, and we'll be back in about 15 to go over all that you just heard.

would buy our silence.

absolutely sucked in the other one, is still doing some great stuff. None of the guilt in that. I love those guys so much. Before that, new Aria with Don't Ever Touch Me Again. Super track. Her new album, 13 Stitches, is really shaping into be an amazing, amazing piece. And we kicked it off with brand new Priest, Minions. That's off their upcoming Altered State Police album. They've got two tracks on it so far. Loving what I'm hearing. Priest, always, always good stuff. If you're digging the sound, we do this every other Sunday night between the hours of 10 to 11. We get a replay at 1 to 2. 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Jump on there. You can stream the show live. There's also some little donate buttons on there. What you might not know is that WGOT is a community-run radio station. Most of us are doing this out of our bedrooms. Like right now, I'm in my pajamas staring at my laptop doing this. Like, this is, I do this because I love it and I want you guys to hear some great tunes. We really don't get any kind of compensation out of this. We don't look for compensation. We're just doing this because it's fun. The downside to all that is that when it comes time to pay the bills and we're not really like generating revenue, it's tough. And the way to get around that is we got donate buttons. We do benefits around town. We do all kinds of cool stuff like that. So if you are on the website, or even if you're not, you can jump on the website, WGOT.org, hit one of the donate buttons, and you can donate live to us to help us cover the cost of like tower rental, electricity, all that good stuff. So jump on, you know, even if it's a little bit, like if jump on, even if it's just a little bit, every little bit helps, man. And we can continue to bring you great shows like this and all the other great programming that's on the station. There's times where I'll be uploading my show and listening to us playing, and I'm like, holy crap, they play stuff like this too. I'm constantly finding new shows on here that I love. So if you want to help us out, please just jump on, give like however much you can. If you like this show in particular, you can find us on Facebook, Instagram at RitualGNV. Find us, follow us. We will keep you updated on what we've got going on around town. We do a lot of cool little shows. October is here, so we are really heating up with what we're doing. So come find us, join us. It'll be great. This swamp has a lot of spooky kids in here, and you know, it's a shame if you're just sitting around and wishing that you could meet more people, because we're out there. You can also shoot us an email at ritualgmb@gmail.com. Come say hi. Let us know what we're doing right, what we're doing wrong. If there's any artists that you don't hear on here that you want to hear, let me know. I'm down for suggestions, man. Next up, we're going to do a little bit of a dark wave set. You know, that first set was very electronic, so we're going to kind of bring it down to more traditional things for a bit. This next track is new Actors off of their Our Love Will Live Forever album. This track is Control. Super, super good. Actors has always been amazing, and I cannot wait to hear what they got going. Anyways, listen to this. We'll be back in like 15-20 to go over everything, and enjoy it.

You're listening to Ritual Radio on 100.1 WGOT. That last track was Once with Bitter Shape. Before that, brand new Rosetta Stone. How crazy is that? With Shadow Band. Remember finding those guys on like goth rock compilations when I was a kid. Before that, new Duct Tape with Burn. Love me some Duct Tape. If you're looking for nice new dark wave, they are phenomenal. And we kicked it off with Actors with Control. This is what we do every other Sunday. We play like dark and spooky tunes on the radio and hope that, you know, you like them. And if you don't, I'm sorry. There are multiple ways to listen to us. You can check us on the actual radio at 100.1 or hit us over at WGOT.org. From there, you can stream the show live. It's every other Sunday from 10 to 11. We also do a replay at 1 to 2. So any of those times, you can tune in and listen. It's good stuff. If you're wanting to check out our archives, we do keep a archive over at Mixcloud. Just look up Ritual Radio or Ritual GNV. From there, you can go and listen to all the sets that we've done starting from January on. We keep them up and going, so jump on there. It's all free to stream, and we've got a ton of music to annoy your coworkers. It's all good. Or maybe even make them worry a little bit. I don't know. We also have an email. You can hit us up at ritualgnv@gmail.com. Let us know how we're doing. We try to answer everybody that we can. If you ever want to hear anything, let us know, man. We're here. We're here for you guys. We're about to go into our kind of last set. Another track that came out that absolutely floored me, and I didn't even know this album was coming. Brand new Mind in a Box drops with Retaliation. Super album. If you guys are unfamiliar with Mind in a Box, they're kind of like crazy because they've been doing this since early 2000s, and all of their albums are a part of a bigger story. It's like a giant conceptual piece. Very, very cool stuff. But don't think that you need to know the story to jump into the new album, because like the music is great, the lyrics are great, super emotional. But you get more if you've listened to it. Listen to the other stuff. Like, it's really, really cool what they've been doing. This track is called We'll Jump Together. Absolutely lovely track. And keep in mind too, it's one vocalist doing all the vocals. He just distorts himself to play other characters, which is really crazy. And you'll hear in this song what I mean by like how insane it is. But yeah, so enjoy this. We got about 15 minutes and we'll be back to tuck you in for the night with one more track, which is mind-blowing, and I love it. But anyways, Mind in a Box, We'll Jump Together, Ritual Radio, 100.1 WGOT.

And that about wraps us up here on Ritual Radio on 100.1 WGOT. That last track was New Lords of Acid with Mary Catman. Ich will nur das. I haven't really been a fan of the new Lords of Acid stuff. I don't know. It's been a little kookier than I've been in the headspace for. But that track alone, I absolutely love. Also, the fact that Mary does not speak German. And they actually love the fact that she was having a very rough pronunciation of a lot of tracks and gave it like a more raw tone. I absolutely love how they worked that out. Before that, brand new Grendel. I talk about like a evolution of an artist. Grendel is there. They started off like Suicide Commando-esque, screamy vocals. Everybody knows Soil Bleed, you know, Full Metal Jacket sample, tirade of the early 2000s. They were spearheading that one. Dominion marking more of a transition. They've been kind of on this ride for a while now and kind of changing up how they do. I absolutely love where they're at right now. Very, very cool. And we kicked it off with Mind in a Box. We'll Jump Together off their brand new album, Retaliation. Phenomenal. The story keeps going. It is insane. I absolutely love it. But yeah, so there's a lot of tracks that dropped last week. I was super happy. Like, it was definitely one of those where I was like, oh my God, this is there. A lot of stuff from like back in the day when I was spinning very similar artists. So it's been really, really cool to share all these tracks with you. If you've enjoyed what you like, you want to keep us going, you like WGOT, jump over to WGOT.org, hit that donate button, drop some cash. We do this for you guys. We don't really generate any cash off of this. This is more just us with a passion to keep Gainesville a little weird. So that helps the station itself fund like its tower rent, its space, our electricity. You know, it definitely comes in clutch because we do not work on a regular capitalist radio kind of vibe, which I absolutely love about this place. 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We also, as far as Ritual Radio itself, have an archive of all of our OG shows over at mixcloud.com. Jump on there, look us up. You can find all of our shows from January on. When we started at the beginning of the year, we've been massing up a ton of stuff. Never play the same song twice, so you've got a lot of material to work through, and you know, you can make your co-workers worried about your sad state of mind, I guess. I don't know, but go listen. It's good stuff. Also, if you want to find us out in the wild, look us up on Facebook and Instagram. Ritual GNV. We're there. We'll show you what the club nights are going on, what craziness is happening. Still kind of washing off the fake blood from the Blade Rave this past Friday, and it was phenomenal. I hope you guys were there. If not, we'll be doing more stuff like this. I have also got some shows coming up in St. Augustine, Jacksonville that we haven't even announced yet. So, you know, we like to spread the gospel of the darkness throughout the land, I guess, or whatever. That was very dramatic. Also, you can email us directly at ritualgnv@gmail.com. Let us know what you're liking with the show, what you don't. If there's any representation of bands that we're not playing, you let us know. We'll work on that, man. But yeah, I got one more track for you guys. This was a shocker of the century. I was always a huge Dismantled fan. I absolutely love Gary Zaun. His stuff was super emotional for the vibe that he put out there, and I've always appreciated that. So he came out of nowhere with a new track. I didn't even know they were still making albums. New song is called Zero. Very, very much a Dismantled song, and perfect. Super emotional vibes on it. Very swelling. Really, really awesome track. I can't wait to see what this whole album's gonna sound like. If you've never listened to Dismantled, go dig some stuff up. Phenomenal act. Anyways, this is gonna be our last track of the night. This is Dismantled Zero. Enjoy it, and we'll be back in 2 weeks to kind of go over, or to bring you guys a whole new batch of spooky tracks. Zero.

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3: 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Phil Jackson, it's your boy, Jen Rocker. Let's go.
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0: Y'all know what time it is whenever I step back on that bread. Hey, yo, you thought that passed the diamond test and shine at best. No signal here detected as the probe hit the side of the net. I digress. Ain't no time to rhyme with die, I guess. Trouble. Stretch the arm muscle, subtle with the pen again. Combustion begins as I mumble scripts such as this. No, they'll never ever touch my pen. And subsequent, my time will come to all you mugs will bump the shit.
1: Watch. Watch.
0: Yeah, don't tweet me now. I shot a message there a year ago. It's clear that folks will only with you when they hear shit.

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Them hardly ate. Cruising on my Harley Dave, an early grave. It's what's been foreseen in the vision. Now you wanna talk, y'all late. I figure ways to navigate within this infrastructure. Been up what the stage has been. Now y'all trying to sit with us. You can't. That's where the pivot gang, and it's the thing. We've overrun this from the soul. 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

Hey yo, this Ferrogama, the Black Pharaoh with ammo, aka Napoleon the Legend, and you're listening to Side B Radio with Phil Jackson. Hip hop, it's where it's at.

Hey yo, what up world? This is KenDude718 and you listening to the homie Phil Jackson on Side B Radio that be playing that new heat. Hey yo Phil, drop that fuego on him.

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Yo, Phil, turn that record over. Play me something I've been missing.

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1: Teaching them knowledge of self, knowledge of others, and knowledge of... Get your... And knowledge of other people. All right? Now...

0: Peace, everybody. This is G. G the promoter, DJ G, Raw Deal, Wu-Tang, many other things. But what's important is you are checking out Side B Radio with my man Phil Jackson. And if you're listening to this, this means you are listening to real hip-hop. This man has kept the legacy going of underground hip-hop, representing groups in the area nationwide before you hear them elsewhere, if you even hear them elsewhere. So definitely check out what my man is doing and keep tuned to him. Peace.
1: 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The last song I played was Johnny Storm featuring Mondo Slay called Blue Moss. Nothing but exclusives. I'm telling you, this is what you're going to get every single week. 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I'm one of the writers. 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I'm going to review the music and we're going to put it in the magazine, because this is how we're going to keep the hip-hop culture alive, especially the underground hip-hop culture. This is what I've been doing for years, and I want to share it with you guys. But now, I have another exclusive. Shout out to Scarface, Ghostface Killah, and Coogee Rap. They just did an insane freestyle for Red Bull, and I'm going to bring it to you guys. This is the Red Bull freestyle featuring Scarface, Ghostface Killah, and Coogee Rap. 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

0: bell. 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

0: 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Mussolini. You know how we get into it.
1: This is Vic Monroe. You are not listening to Side B Radio with Phil Jackson. And you know what to do. Keep it locked in and turn up the volume. Peace.

0: do. 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You know how we do. Peace, people.
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1: Ayo, Fell, hit him with another exclusive. It's your boy Aspex, and I know you got nothing but heat rocks. Let these people have some. Get them.
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I want to thank everybody for tuning in. Artists, DJs, producers, MCs, anybody dealing with the underground hip-hop culture, please email me your material at sideberadio42@gmail.com. 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We're doing this for the underground culture. If you can hear me out there in any state, please hit me up, sideberadio42@gmail.com. And also, follow me on Instagram, at sideberadio. I answer the majority of my DMs, of my posts. I'll reply. If it's dope, we're going to work. That's what it's all about, man. Just trying to bring the underground culture to the surface that nobody else is playing. Sideberadio signing out. Thank you for the show. I really enjoy playing these joints, and we're going to come back next week. Sideberadio signing out. I'll talk to you guys next week.

0: WGOTLP Gainesville, The Goat, would like to thank attorney Paul S. Rothstein for his support. 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
1: The next local No Kings planning meeting is Tuesday, September 29th. 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
3: 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Phil Jackson, it's your boy, Jen Rocker. 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

0: single week here on Side B Radio with me. And we're going to start the show off with my man Theo and DJ Unknown. 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

What's up, everybody? It's your man, Coach of Freedom of the legendary Poor Righteous Teachers, and you know what I'm doing. I'm listening to, with my man, Phil Jackson, on the B-side. Let's go.

This is Fox from Def Rugs, and you're listening to Side B Radio with my man, Phil Jackson. Yo, Phil, turn that record over. Play me something I've been missing.

In the spot I right dig, there. Rappers looking like giving info to the narcs and disembowel life, feed its organs for a bonga one. Prophets heard my verse, said I'm a god, you a god to none. Heard the Hydra been extinct, but I'll conjure one. Help my palm to the earth and watch corpses start to talk in tongues. 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Saw the world in the eye of a cyclops, the sky drops when I hover through. Skin myself alive just to air out this sunken tomb. Manipulate the psyops with ayahuasca puncture wounds, writing on papyrus.

Hey, yo, it's wise, intelligent, legendary, poor, righteous teacher, Screw. You're tuned in to Side B Radio with my brother, Phil Jackson. You already know how it's going to happen. Peace.

check it out. This is Tone Spliff. And right about now, you're tuned in to Side B Radio with my man, Phil Jackson. Right here. Let's get it.

0: Southside B Radio with Phil Jackson playing underground hip hop music, new music by Afro featuring Motion Plus and Macy O'Maze. That's called Vertigo Skit. I got another Side B Radio exclusive by Wu-Tang member Capadonna. It's called She's Going Away. 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

0: while other rappers got jerked. It's Eric Sermon, the Bandit. You know how I do? This is Side B Radio with my homeboy Phil. You know how we do. Peace, people.
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Yo, what up, what up? Side B Radio. You listening to Rusted Jux, the king of the crown. World renowned James Brown of the underground. You know what I mean? Salute.

rhyme elegance. Felony flows, patterns illegal. Swap mark, Confederate. Be in the front row, hands in the air, no matter where I go. Even when the sound system's terrible, I'm rocking the show. 16s with syllables by the multitude. International, not a local dude. Bulletproof, the vocal booth. Top floor, chick with the lock jaw going in. Quit playing with me, baby, what you stop for? Gun blamming, never jamming. I shine like the sun in the sky, bright, so have fun. Tanning my journey steeper than Run Your Canyon. The microphone's my only one companion. Some rappers need to cop cannons. Gain some knowledge, wisdom, understanding. Do some marketing and branding, but not the planning or my family.

0: 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Right now you tune in with Shy B Radio and Phil Jackson. And of course, it's the one and only Ski. So make sure you get in tune with real hip hop, because this is where it's at. One.
1: L.A. Yeah, L.A. where they play and they that.

0: Yo, what's going on, party people? It's your man Mikey D in the place to be, and I know a lot of y'all are probably too young to remember me from the 80s from the group L.A. Posse. Now, some of y'all might even remember me from the 90s with the group Main Source, but it's 2026 right now, and you are tuned into Side B Radio with my man Phil Jackson.
1: Shout out to my man Mikey D out there. If you don't know who Mikey D is, legendary MC, Poppin' Kim, Legends Never Die is out right now. 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I had a dope interview with him. I think I'm going to repost that, man, because he's a true, true MC. But this is Side B Radio, Phil Jackson playing underground hip-hop music. Every week, I want you guys to tune in and tap into what I'm doing. 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Why do I give you those two emails for? 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I want MCs, DJs, producers, anybody dealing with the underground culture, because I've been doing Side B Radio for 15 years. Nothing but pure, uncut, underground hip-hop, because we're trying to bring that feeling back. 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You know, I'm doing write-ups in Rap Central Station, that's Chuck D's magazine. I got the podcast out, which is called Side B TV. I just interviewed Tech from Smith & Wesson, Legacy of Lyrics. We promoted this book. That's out right now. Please go out and support that. And that's just what I'm doing. Shout out to my man Les from Def Sonics Boomboxes out in Los Angeles, California. He's one of our sponsors. You know, he has a great product, man. And I want you guys to get in tune with that also, because it deals with the underground hip-hop culture. DefSonics.com. That's DefSonics.com. And you know, we're just about the hip-hop culture, and that last song was Blue and Soundtrack, and that was called L.A. That is gritty L.A. underground street anthems right there, and that's what we're doing right here. But I got another exclusive. I got Erykah Badu, The Alchemist, featuring Westside Gunn, called No ID. 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I give you nothing but exclusive. So I want you guys to sit back, relax. Check out this song, man. It's pretty grimy. Even with Erykah Badu on it, it just makes it even more grimy. Side B Radio, Phil Jackson exclusive. No ID, Erykah Badu, The Alchemist featuring Westside Gunn. Let's go.
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Si Martial Law, the Peaceful Warrior. And you are now listening to the sounds of Si B Radio with Phil Jackson. Let's go.

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0: Ferrari and a Benzie. 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I'm the century. 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Now you getting wiped out. My character, a product of this 215 tribe style.
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Hey, yo, what up? This is Dios Nagasi from the almighty Reagan Ever Records, and you listening to Side B Radio with Phil Jackson. You heard?

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0: Yo, it's the leader, the leader. Yeah, this is Dinko D, leader of the new school. I'm here on Side B Radio with Phil Jackson. Yeah, you know the scenario.
1: We gotta go deep to the underground. The underground.

And that is going to do it for me. I want to thank everybody for tuning in. Artists, DJs, producers, MCs, anybody dealing with the underground hip-hop culture, please hit me up, SideBRadio42@gmail.com. 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Everything is right there that you need to know about SideBRadio, the podcast, the write-ups in Rap Central Station, and I do music reviews. 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That's how we're doing it for the underground hip-hop culture. Up next is more great music, so keep it locked right here. SideBRadio, Phil Jackson, signing out. It was a great show. I'll talk to you guys next week.

0: The next local No Kings planning meeting is Tuesday, September 29th. This is to gather and plan for the National No Kings Rally coming up on Saturday, October 17th. If you would like to help plan and organize for this event, join the group at the Life South Community Blood Center location on Northwest 13th Street in Gainesville on Tuesday, September 29th at 6 p.m.
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2: 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It's 10 o'clock on a Sunday night, which means it's time for Ritual Radio, Gainesville, Florida's only goth industrial dark wave spooky little radio show. Happy October to all my listeners. It is our time, finally. Spooky season in full swing. We have a killer show tonight. A lot of new tracks dropped last week from bands that I absolutely love. Grendel, Mind in a Box, Lords of Acid, Dismantled, Duct Tape, Actors, Area. Like, we have so much to go over, and I can't wait to drop these tracks. They're all so good. There are two ways to listen to this show live. 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Or if you go over to WGOT.org, you can listen to us online in case your signal's not great or your, you know, radios are not that prevalent. 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We've got you on Facebook. We've got you on Instagram. We'll keep you up to date when new shows are dropping. So we do this every other week, so it's easy to forget sometimes. We also do club nights in town. I just wrapped up a Blade Rave last Friday. It was phenomenal. We've got some more stuff coming up. So come find us. We'll keep you posted on all the cool stuff going around this in the haunted little swamp that we call home. But yeah, if you like what you're hearing, you can always drop a line to us at ritualgnb@gmail.com. Come say hi, let us know what you like, what you don't like, whatever. We are here. Also, if you tune in late, or you just, you know, if this is your first time listening to the show and you like it, you want to see what else is there, we do have all of our previous shows through to the first of the year. We've been doing this since January over at mixcloud.com. So go to Mixcloud, look up Ritual GNB or Ritual Radio, whichever one, both sides will bring you there, and you can stream all the shows that we've done for free. Anyways, we're kicking off, speaking of crazy good music, brand new Priest. They've already dropped their first track with Python. They just eked out another one with Minions. This track is so good. So enjoy it, and we'll be back in about 15 to go over all that you just heard.

our silence.

You're listening to Ritual Radio on 100.1 WGOT. My name is DJ Drew Love, and that last track was New Ghost Bells with Curses. I love me some Ghost Bells. Kind of all of the awesomeness of a band that you might remember that sounds very much like them, but I don't like to talk about them because one of their members absolutely sucked and the other one is still doing some great stuff. None of the guilt in that. I love those guys so much. Before that, new Aria with Don't Ever Touch Me Again. Super track. Her new album, 13 Stitches, is really shaping into be an amazing, amazing piece. And we kicked it off with Brand New Priest, Minions. That's off their upcoming Altered State Police album. They've got two tracks on it so far. Loving what I'm hearing. Priest, always, always good stuff. If you're digging the sound, we do this every other Sunday night between the hours at 10 to 11. We get a replay at 1 to 2. 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Jump on there. You can stream the show live. There's also some little donate buttons on there. What you might not know is that WGOT is a community-run radio station. Most of us are doing this out of our bedrooms. Like right now, I'm in my pajamas staring at my laptop doing this. Like, this is, I do this because I love it and I want you guys to hear some great tunes. We really don't get any kind of compensation out of this. We don't look for compensation. We're just doing this because it's fun. The downside to all that is that when it comes time to pay the bills and we're not really like generating revenue, it's tough. And the way to get around that is we got donate buttons. We

new shows on here that I love. So if you want to help us out, just please just jump on, give like however much you can. If you like this show in particular, you can find us on Facebook, Instagram at RitualGNV. Find us, follow us. We will keep you updated on what we've got going on around town. We do a lot of cool little shows. October is here, so we are really heating up with what we're doing. So come find us, join us. It'll be great. This swamp has a lot of spooky kids in here, and you know, it's a shame if you're just sitting around and wishing that you could meet more people, because we're out there. You can also shoot us an email at ritualgmv@gmail.com. Come say hi. Let us know what we're doing right, what we're doing wrong. If there's any artists that you don't hear on here that you want to hear, let me know. I'm down for suggestions, man. Next up, we're going to do a little bit of a dark wave set. You know, that first set was very electronic, so we're going to kind of bring it down to more traditional things for a bit. This next track is New Actors off of their Our Love Will Live Forever album. This track is Control. Super good. Actors has always been amazing, and I cannot wait to hear what they got going. Anyways, listen to this. We'll be back in like 15-20 to go over everything, and enjoy it.

You're listening to Ritual Radio on 100.1 WGOT. That last track was Once with Bitter Shape. Before that, brand new Rosetta Stone. How crazy is that? With Shadow Band. Remember finding those guys on like goth rock compilations when I was a kid. Before that, new Duct Tape with Burn. Love me some Duct Tape. If you're looking for nice new dark wave, they are phenomenal. And we kicked it off with Actors with Control. This is what we do every other Sunday. We play like dark and spooky tunes on the radio and hope that, you know, you like them. And if you don't, I'm sorry. There are multiple ways to listen to us. You can check us on the actual radio at 100.1 or hit us over at WGOT.org. From there, you can stream the show live. It's every other Sunday from 10 to 11. We also do a replay at 1 to 2. So any of those times, you can tune in, listen. It's good stuff. If you're wanting to check out our archives, we do keep a archive over at Mixcloud. Just look up Ritual Radio or Ritual GNV. From there, you can go and listen to all the sets that we've done starting from January on. We keep them up and going, so jump on there. It's all free to stream, and we've got a ton of music to annoy your coworkers. It's all good. Or maybe even make them worry a little bit. I don't know. We also have an email. You can hit us up at ritualgnv@gmail.com. Let us know how we're doing. We try to answer everybody that we can. If you ever want to hear anything, let us know, man. We're here. We're here for you guys. We're about to go into our kind of last set. Another track that came out that absolutely floored me, and I didn't even know this album was coming. Brand new Mind in a Box dropped with Retaliation. Super album. If you guys are unfamiliar with Mind in a Box, they're kind of like crazy because they've been doing this since early 2000s, and all of their albums are a part of a bigger story. It's like a giant conceptual piece. Very, very cool stuff. But don't think that you need to know the story to jump into the new album, because like the music is great, the lyrics are great, super emotional. But you get more if you've listened to it. Listen to the other stuff. Like, it's really, really cool what they've been doing. This track is called We'll Jump Together. Absolutely lovely track. And keep in mind, too, it's one vocalist doing all the vocals. He just distorts himself to play other characters, which is really crazy. And you'll hear in this song what I mean by, like, how insane it is. But, yeah, so enjoy this. We got about 15 minutes, and we'll be back to tuck you in for the night with one more track, which is mind-blowing, and I love it. But anyways, Mind in a Box, We'll Jump Together, Ritual Radio, 100.1 WGOT.

And that about wraps us up here on Ritual Radio on 100.1 WGOT. That last track was New Lords of Acid with Mary Catman. Ich will nur das. I haven't really been a fan of the new Lords of Acid stuff. I don't know. It's been a little kookier than I've been in the headspace for. But that track alone, I absolutely love. Also, the fact that Mary does not speak German. And they actually loved the fact that she was having a very rough pronunciation of a lot of tracks and gave it like a more raw tone. I absolutely love how they worked that out. Before that, brand new Grendel. I talk about like a evolution of an artist. Grendel is there. They started off like Suicide Commando-esque, screamy vocals. Everybody knows Soil Bleed, you know, Full Metal Jacket sample, tirade of the early 2000s. They were spearheading that one. Dominion marking more of a transition. They've been kind of on this ride for a while now and kind of changing up how they do. I absolutely love where they're at right now. Very, very cool. And we kicked it off with Mind in a Box. We'll jump together off their brand new album, Retaliation. Phenomenal. The story keeps going. It is insane. I absolutely love it. But yeah, so there's a lot of tracks that dropped last week. I was super happy. Like, it was definitely one of those where I was like, oh my God, this is there. A lot of stuff from like back in the day when I was spinning very similar artists. So it's been really, really cool to share all these tracks with you. If you've enjoyed what you like, you want to keep us going, you like WGOT, jump over to WGOT.org, hit that donate button, drop some cash. We do this for you guys. We don't really generate any cash off of this. This is more just us with a passion to keep Gainesville a little weird. So that helps the station itself fund like its tower rent, its space, our electricity. You know, it definitely comes in clutch because we do not work on a regular capitalist radio kind of vibe, which I absolutely love about this place. Jump over to WGOT.org, hit that donate button, help us out. We also, as far as Ritual Radio itself, have an archive of all of our own shows over at Mixcloud.com. Jump on there, look us up. You can find all of our shows from January on. When we started at the beginning of the year, we've been massing up a ton of stuff. Never play the same song twice. So you've got a lot of material to work through, and you know, you can make your coworkers worried about your sad state of mind, I guess. I don't know, but go listen. It's good stuff. Also, if you want to find us out in the wild, look us up on Facebook and Instagram, Ritual GNV. We're there. We'll show you what the club nights are going on, what craziness is happening. Still kind of washing off the fake blood from the Blade Rave this past Friday, and it was phenomenal. I hope you guys were there. If not, we'll be doing more stuff like this. I have also got some shows coming up in St. Augustine, Jacksonville that we haven't even announced yet. So, you know, we like to spread the gospel of the darkness throughout the land, I guess, or whatever. That was very dramatic. Also, you can email us directly at ritualgnv@gmail.com. Let us know what you're liking with the show, what you don't. If there's any representative bands that we're not playing, you let us know. We'll work on that, man. But yeah, I got one more track for you guys. This was a shocker of the century. I was always a huge Dismantled fan. I absolutely love Gary Zaun. His stuff was super emotional for the vibe that he put out there, and I've always appreciated that. So he came out of nowhere with a new track. I didn't even know they were still making albums. New song is called Zero. Very, very much a Dismantled song, and perfect. Super emotional vibes on it. Very swelling. Really, really awesome track. I can't wait to see what this whole album's gonna sound like. If you've never listened to Dismantled, go dig some stuff up. Phenomenal act. Anyways, this is gonna be our last track of the night. This is Dismantled Zero. Enjoy it, and we'll be back in 2 weeks to kind of go over, or to bring you guys a whole new batch of spooky tracks.

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1: Are you ready? Are you ready to listen to this? 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But you fucking well like to know what I have to say. I first spell out my name to you. 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

Let's get high, high, high, high, high, high, high, high, high. Let's get high, high, high, high, high, high, high, high. Let's get high. I'll make you wanna roll, roll, roll, roll, roll, roll, roll, roll, roll, roll, roll, roll, roll, roll, roll, roll, roll, roll, roll, roll, roll, roll, roll, roll, roll, roll, roll, roll, roll, roll, 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
5: And this is the Solid Gold Soul Countdown Show. And Philip is on your radio playing the R&B hits of the 1950s and 1960s and reminiscing about the popular culture of that time and, of course, the Civil Rights Movement. Today we're going to have a little different taste other than counting down the top hits year by year. Today we want to concentrate on one label, and that is Motown. Barry Gordy's Motown, officially established in 1960, but actually prior to that time, Mr. Gordy had been writing hundreds of R&B hits and selling them on different labels. In fact, he wrote one of Jackie Wilson's greatest hits called Lonely Teardrops. But the first hit he produced on one of the Motown labels, called Pamela, was for rhythm and blues artist Barrett Strong, written by Barry Gordy and James Bradford. A song that has been copied many a time, including by the Beatles. It's called Money.

Pride and Joy, as sung by the fabulous Marvin Gaye from 1963, released on the Tamla label. It was co-written by William Mickey Stevenson. And before that, we heard Beachwood 4, 5, 7, 8, 9, sung by the Marvelettes, a song written by Marvin Gaye, William Mickey Stevenson, and George Gordy, 1962 hit. An interesting side note, Marvin Gaye played drums on that track. Then we had one of my favorite singles recorded by Mary Wells on the Motown label in 1962, written and composed by Smokey Robinson, of course, The One Who Really Loves You. And before that, Motown Records

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Radio by the community for the community. And they need you to need them. Here is Brenda Holloway, recording her 1964 hit, recorded on the Motown label, Every Little Bit Hurts.

0: Baby Love, a song recorded by the Supremes in 1964, written by the main production team from Motown, Holland, Dozier, and Holland. The song before that was Needle in a Haystack, produced by Norman Whitfield for the Velvettes. And before that, you heard Carolyn Crawford singing her 1964 Motown hit, My Smile is Just a Frown Turned Upside Down, written by Smokey Robinson. And another one of Holland, Dozier, and Holland's great productions, Baby, I Need Your Lovin', recorded by the Four Tops for the Motown label in 1964. It was that group's first single and their first pop hit. And we opened up with Brenda Holloway and Every Little Bit Hurt, written by Ed Cobb. It was a big hit, peaking at number 13 on the Billboard Hot 100 in 1964. You are listening to the Solid Gold Soul Countdown Show, and Philip is on your radio. In this show, we're playing Motown hits. We started from 1959, and the last set you just heard were all from 1964. 1964 was a big year in the Civil Rights Movement, as that was the year that Lyndon Baines Johnson signed the Civil Rights Act of 1964. But getting that act signed didn't happen because segregationists had some epiphany and decided to do the right thing. It happened because many people put their lives on the line, protesting and taking various court actions and registering people to vote. And in 1964, registering people to vote could cost you your life, as it did for these three young men, James Earl Cheney from Meridian, Mississippi, and Andrew Goodman and Michael Mickey Schwerner from New York City. Here is the late civil rights activist, De'Armi Bailey, founder of the National Civil Rights Museum, to tell you the story.
1: On August 4th, 1964, the search for three missing civil rights activists came to a tragic end. They had been shot to death after last being seen a month and a half earlier, on June 21st. The men were in Mississippi organizing black citizens to vote. Michael Schwerner, or Mickey as many knew him, and Andrew Goodman were white New Yorkers. Mickey and I had our first arrest the year before, along with other civil rights workers while protesting segregation in Baltimore, Maryland. Schwerner and Goodman traveled to the heavily segregated South to work with the Congress of Racial Equality, or CORE. They were working with James Cheney, a black CORE worker from Mississippi. As part of their mission, they were helping a black church in the small town of Longdale create an organizing center for the voter registration drive. That angered local members of the Ku Klux Klan, and on June 16, 1964, the Klansmen torched the church. The trio set out to investigate the church burning and were stopped by a Philadelphia, Mississippi deputy sheriff, Cecil Price. It turned out that Price was a KKK member and had been watching them. He arrested the three and jailed them in Philadelphia, but released them about 7 hours later. He then escorted them out of town, but they didn't get far. A group of Klansmen caught up to the three CORE workers, and Deputy Price eventually joined them. They were taken to a remote area where they were shot and killed. Then their bodies were buried in an earthen dam. With tips from an FBI informant, their bodies were found on August 4th. Later that year, 19 men were indicted for violating the civil rights of the three men. At their trial, an all-white jury found 7 of them guilty, including Deputy Price. 9 were acquitted, and the jury deadlocked on the other 3.
0: And that's the way it was in Philadelphia, Mississippi, in 1964. This song needs no introduction.

And that is the Isley Brothers with This Old Heart of Mine Is Weak for You. Written by Holland Dozier and Holland, a January 1966 hit on the Motown Tamla label, featuring Ronald Isley as the lead singer. Before that, you heard the first hit recording by Kim Weston from 1965, another Holland Dozier and Holland production, Take Me in Your Arms and Rock Me a Little While. First, I look at the purse, a 1965 hit by R&B group The Contours. That was on the Motown's Gordy label, written by Smokey Robinson and Bob Rogers. That was the last Contours hit that featured Billy Gordon as the lead singer. And before that, one of the favorites from Motown, Ooh Baby Baby, written by Smokey Robinson and Pete Moore, 1965 hit for the Miracles on the Tamla label. And there have been numerous cover versions of that song. Ella Fitzgerald did one, the Escorts, Five Stair Steps, and Linda Ronstadt. That song made Rolling Stones magazine's list of the 500 greatest songs of all time. Came in at number 266. And we opened with the song that everybody in the world knows, My Girl, recorded

by the Temptations for the Gordy Motown label and written by Smokey Robinson and Ronald White. It was the Temptations' first number one single and is, to this day, their signature song. And a little side note, Smokey Robinson wrote that song for his wife, Claudette Rogers Robinson, who was also a member of his group, The Miracles. You are listening to the Solid Gold Soul Countdown Show, and Philip is on your radio, and we're playing all Motown today from 1950s all the way through 1969 with just a touch of 1970. Now let me introduce this next song with a little lesson. In the 1960s, every young man over the age of 18 had to balance their lives with the possibility of service with the military. Because all men in the U.S. between the ages of 18 and 26 were required to register for a possible draft. Which means, at any time, you could receive a letter that would read something like this. You are hereby directed to present yourself for Armed Forces physical examination to the local board named above. And those letters were given a nickname. They were called Greetings from Uncle Sam. So the first song up to close out this hour is a 1961 hit recorded by the Monitors on the Motown label, where the lead singer, Richard Street, laments about being drafted. The title of the song is Greetings. This is Uncle Sam.

And that wraps up the first hour. Let's close it out with Shorty Long's 1966 hit, Function at the Junction.

0: WGOTLP Gainesville, The Goat, would like to thank attorney Paul S. Rothstein for his support. Mr. Rothstein has over 40 years of experience serving clients in Gainesville in diverse areas of law, such as major injuries, civil litigation, child custody, and class action. His phone number, 376-7650. 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
1: Hello, my friends. 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And help the baby goats.
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3: 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And Philip is back on your radio with the second hour of the Solid Gold Soul Countdown Show. This week, playing old Motown, Kamala, and Gordy label records from the 1960s and a few from the 1970s. Let's get this party started with this 1966 hit from Junior Walker and the All-Stars, Roadrunner.

Martha Reeve and the Vandellas with Jimmy Mack. Their 1967 hit single on Motown's Gordy label, produced by Holland Dozer in Holland. Jimmy Mack was the final top 10 pop hit for the Vandellas, but we've got more Martha and the Vandellas to come. It Takes Two was before that. That's the hit single from Marvin Gaye and Kim Weston, his duet sidekick before Tammy Terrell on Motown's Tamela label, produced by William Mickey Stevenson from 1965. Peaked at number 14 on the Billboard Pop Chart and number 4 on Billboard Soul label. The Elgins sang Heaven Must Have Sent You From Above, another Holland Dozer and Holland production. And before that, you heard What Becomes of the Broken Hearted, the hit single from Jimmy Ruffin, the brother of David Ruffin, the lead singer of The Temptations. Recorded on Motown Records, written and produced by William Witherspoon, Paul Reisner, and James Dean. And we opened up with Road Runner. Hit song by Junior Walker and the All-Stars. Another hit written by Holland Dozer and Holland and released on the Tamela label in 1966. 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Today we're playing all Motown from the 1950s through the 1960s.

25 miles to go. Edwin Starr, the late great Edwin Starr, song written by Johnny Bristow, Harvey Fuqua, and Edwin Starr from 1969. Before that, you heard For Once in My Life from Stevie Wonder's 10th overall album. That would be 1968. And before that, one of the last songs released by Diana Ross and the Supremes before she left the Supremes, Love Child from 1968. And then we had the team of Marvin Gaye and Tammy Terrell from 1968 with an Ashford and Simpson production. Ain't Nothing Like the Real Thing, one of numerous hits from Marvin Gaye and Tammy Terrell. And we opened up with I Heard It Through the Grapevine from Gladys Knight and the Pips, released in September of 1967, went straight up to number one on the Billboard R&B Singles Chart and number two on the Pop Singles Chart. You are listening to the Solid Gold Soul Countdown Show, and Philip is on your radio, playing the R&B hits of the 1950s and 60s, and this week, we are looking back at only the recordings from Motown. Now, normally under my format, I never go beyond 1969, but there was a transition in R&B music between the late 1960s and 1970s that is reflected in the Motown sound. Diana Ross had left the Supremes. David Ruffin had been fired from the Temptations. It was the age of miniskirts and go-go dances, and the style of R&B music had evolved. There was more of a pop music sound for the 70s generation, and in 1969, Motown introduced to the world these five young men from Gary, Indiana, that need no introduction.

It was nicknamed Bubblegum Soul. And the Jackson 5 pushed out 4 number one hit singles in a row on the Tamla Motown label in late 1969, early 1970. I played 3 of them. I Want You Back was their first national single, released by Motown in October of 1969, and held down the number one spot on the R&B charts for 6 weeks and went double platinum. That was followed by ABC, released as a single in February of 1970. It was number one also on the R&B charts for 4 weeks, and it went single platinum. And we ended that set with The Love You Save, which was released in May of 1970 and occupied the number one spot on the soul singles chart for 6 weeks. And they also had one more hit that year, which hit number 2 on the R&B Top 100, called Mama's Pearl. All of those songs were written and produced by Berry Gordy, Freddie Perren, Alfonso Mazzell, and Deke Richards. And you are listening to the Solid Gold Soul Countdown Show. Philip is on your radio. We're winding down the last 15 minutes of this all Motown Solid Gold Soul Show from 1959 right up to 1970. We segued from the 1960s style soul music of the Four Tops, Temptations, Supremes, Martha and the Vandellas, etc., into the bubblegum soul sound of the Jackson 5 that was produced by Motown in the early 1970s. But there was also the message music of the early 1970s that came about as a result of all the things that happened in the 1960s. During that decade, John F. Kennedy was assassinated, the civil rights movement was in full swing, the Vietnam War became a flashpoint of controversy between the generations, and in 1968, Dr. Martin Luther King was assassinated in April, and Bobby Kennedy was assassinated in October. So the old school Motown artists stopped writing and singing songs about love and heartbreak and started writing and singing songs about peace and protest.

fisherman. It ain't nothing but a hole.

Fisherman.

Here's some of the Motown Method music of the 1970s. Heaven Help Us All, composed by Ron Miller and performed by Stevie Wonder, an abbreviated version of Ball of Confusion from The Temptations, written by Norman Whitfield and Barrett Strong, and we open with a counterculture protest song against the Vietnam War, written by Norman Whitfield and Barrett Strong in 1969, War, performed by Edwin Starr. You have been listening to an all Motown version of the Solid Gold Soul Countdown Show with Philip on your radio. Hope you've enjoyed the show. Do good things, practice random acts of kindness, and treat your neighbor the same way you want your neighbor to treat you. I'm going to cut you loose with one of the best protest songs of the early 1970s, Marvin Gaye, The Inner City Blues. Peace!

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1: WGOTLP Gainesville, the GOAT, would like to thank attorney Paul S. Rothstein for his support. 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

0: Welcome to Spirit in Action. My name is Mark Helpsmeet, and each week we bring you visits and conversations with people doing healing work for this world, hearing what they're doing and what inspires them and supports them in doing it. Welcome to Spirit in Action. A couple weeks back, we interviewed Gretchen Primack about the March to Abolish Animal Testing. And today's guest, Meredith Blanchard, follows up with vital relevant information about the value or non-value of animal testing. Meredith is the Director of Policy and Advocacy at the National Anti-Vivisection Society, drawing on her BS in zoology and her MS in animals and public policy, the latter from Tufts University. Meredith advocates for a scientifically rooted policy around the role of animals in testing, rooted also in the humane treatment of animals. She exposes the fallacies past animal testing policy has been based on and shares about the promising alternatives to those mistaken practices. A big thank you to Andrew Jansen for production assistance today. You'll get an extra 7 minutes of interview if you listen to our podcast version, available via northernspiritradio.org. Meredith Blanchard now joins us via Zoom from Boulder, Colorado. Meredith, I'm delighted to have you here today for Spirit in Action.
1: Thank you, Mark. I am so excited to talk to you today.
0: Is that glow on your face a result of having been at the beginning of the March for Animals, the march that just took off a couple days ago?
1: Yes, I was there and it was fulfilling. It was so great. Yeah, I know you talked to Gretchen about the march recently, and I was able to attend the kickoff festivities and also do the first 15 miles of the march from Albany, New York to Schenectady, New York. And it was really cool. And my body did not think so at the time.
0: Really? But... you're not out marching all the time? Don't you have dogs training you to do lots of walks?
1: Oh, yes. My dogs and I walk 5 miles a day. This was the 15. It was big. And it was awesome.
0: Were there a lot of people there? How big was the noise and everything around it?
1: There were. Yeah. So I would say probably at the kickoff, before we started marching, there was a couple hundred people there, probably 200 to 300 people. And we had a lot of great speakers at the beginning, coming from various different points of the issue of animals and specifically really dogs used in research. And then we did kind of the huge group did a march of 1.5 miles to another park in Albany. And then everyone who was marching that first day continued on from there. And that was probably about 50 people that did the whole 15 miles. It was really impressive. And then I waved goodbye at the end of that 15 miles. And, you know, the brave souls are continuing. This is day 4, I suppose. And they're continuing on all the way to Marshall Bioresources. So in total, the march is going to be 207 miles in 2 weeks. They're planning to do it. And so everyone will convene in North Rose, New York, on the 26th of this month to finish off the march and kind of do a big rally in front of that facility. So it's really exciting. It was really fun to be a part of.
0: So were you there as an official representative of the National Anti-Vivisection Society, or was this just something you were going to be there no matter what? I'm taking time off.
1: I was there in an official capacity to represent the National Anti-Vivisection Society, which I'll refer to as NAVS because it is quite a mouthful. So myself and my coworker, Robert, were both there in attendance. So the night before the kickoff event, we had a screening of Stephen Latham's The New Gold Standard. It's a documentary sharing, you know, some of the issues with animal testing, but more importantly and really exciting, sharing a lot of the efforts being made to replace the use of animals as scientific models. And so we watched that documentary the night before with a great audience, and I participated in Q&A after that documentary viewing. And that kind of got people really excited, not only for the rescuing of animals, but for what is coming up to replace them. It was a great event, and yeah, I was there on behalf of NAVS.
0: My understanding is you're not going to be there when it arrives at Marshall Bio... resources. You're not going to be there at the ending.
1: Unfortunately, that's true. Yes. Yeah, so myself, I won't be able to be there on the 26th when the march concludes at Marshall BioResources. My coworker Robert will be there along with another colleague of mine, and they will be at that finishing rally where we're hoping to get a really, really impressive number of people there to voice how we feel about the use of animals in research and testing and our desire to get them out of those situations.
0: Well, let's talk about the National Anti-Vivisection Society. First of all, I did a little bit of research, just a few moments of it, to find the history. Concerns and connections with animals goes way back.
1: Yes, it does.
0: Actually, the use of animals in research also goes back quite a while. The second century, I think, it became something of an ideal of some medical research. And I guess it makes sense to me that if you're trying to find out how bodies are put together, it's a little bit easier to operate on an animal than it is on a person, right?
1: Absolutely. Yep.
0: So when they're trying to learn about how the bodies are all connected and so on.
1: When we were still trying to figure out things like how bones are connected and what muscles do and where organs are, absolutely. Yeah, they were good models for that.
0: I was surprised to read that Aristotle did early animal studies. It was Rome's Galen, who's the father of vivisection, who worked on live goats, pigs, monkeys, that kind of thing. And Descartes, I guess, advocated or defended vivisection. And this is where I end up having problems. He says that because animals were machines, it's the machinery of the universe, and they don't feel pain. And it's like, you ever step on a dog's tail?
1: Right.
0: They don't feel pain. Wait a minute. Where are you making this stuff up?
1: You need to listen to the noises they make and see the expressions in their face. And it's pretty obvious to everybody that these are not machines. It takes a lot of ignorance to ignore the humanity that we know that animals possess in so many ways. Yeah.
0: I then read that Edmund O'Meara, who was Irish, 1600s is when he was around, he becomes a strong critic of vivisection. But what I was really struck by was about 1860, the movement and maybe the founding of the NAVS and the National Anti-Vivisection Society, that there are all kinds of movements and, in fact, laws passed to prevent this kind of cruelty to animals. So this is, we're saying, at least 150 plus years ago that these things are actually taking place. So this is not just some new age left-wing something. People who have been around and who are intimately living their lives next to animals know that they have feelings, emotions, connections, and so on. So the first law that I read about was the British Parliament passing the Cruelty to Animals Act of 1876. So that's the first law. When was NAVS actually created?
1: So, yeah, we are celebrating our 100th anniversary in 2029. So, we're getting up towards our 100th anniversary. We've seen a lot of change in those 100 years. It would surprise a lot of people, I think, to learn that vivisection is really the topic that kicked off this idea of an animal welfare movement. It was people, individuals stealing dogs out of people's backyards and selling them to laboratories. That's really what kicked off the animal welfare, animal rights movement in the United States. And that's what brought us the Animal Welfare Act, which is really the largest and most impactful, although we can talk about all the ways that it's not, legislation concerning the use of animals in laboratories and really the use of animals in any commercial enterprise in the United States. And that law, let's see, I was in grad school when it celebrated its 50th anniversary. So that was 2016.
0: So it must have been 1966.
1: Yeah, so it's just doing its 60th anniversary of the Animal Welfare Act.
0: Actually, I'm not aware of that. Although I grew up, I would have been just headed towards high school, middle school, at that time.
1: Okay.
0: So it's got some history in the United States as well.
1: Absolutely.
0: And what does the Animal Welfare Act say? Is that the kind of law that in southern Wisconsin, the breeding of beagles that was shut down, they were doing things that were illegal. Is it that kind of a law that they were violating?
1: Yes, so that was violations of the Animal Welfare Act. So every laboratory that uses animals that fall under the definition of animal in the Animal Welfare Act, which conveniently excludes mice, rats, most birds, invertebrates, cold-blooded animals. Those animals don't count under the definition of animal in the Animal Welfare Act. So facilities that use just those animals don't have any oversight by the USDA, which inspects animal use facilities that are governed by the Animal Welfare Act. So inspectors were going into, you're talking about Ridgeland Farms, which was a really fantastic recent victory and an example of what great advocacy can do. That facility had numerous egregious violations of the Animal Welfare Act and continued year after year to have not just violations like paperwork violations, but violations like dead animals, starving animals, animals who were not receiving adequate veterinary care, animals who weren't protected from weather, adverse conditions, that sort of thing. And so inspectors had gone in year after year and seen issues at this facility, and nothing was really happening. And so, yes, the facility was violating the Animal Welfare Act, but as we can absolutely dig into if you'd like, the Animal Welfare Act doesn't really have teeth. And so facilities can continue year after year to have issues in the way that they treat animals that leads to death, that leads to horrible sickness, and nothing is done to punish those facilities as they continue to violate the law over and over again to the detriment of animal health and well-being. So that all culminated in activists sounding the alarm at Ridgeland and what was going on. And ultimately, that facility has been shut down, is no longer in operation, and all of the beagles that were being bred and used at that facility for research purposes have been rescued. I think all of them have been adopted out into loving homes. So that was a fantastic victory there.
0: Ridgeland Farms was a rather easy one to publicize, I think, because it was beagles and mainly or almost exclusively beagles that are being raised there. And any person who spent any time around dogs in this country knows dogs are so much better than humans. If
1: Yes.
0: there's a heaven, it's populated heavily by dogs.
1: Yes. I'll go wherever the
0: Exactly.
1: dogs
0: And actually, there are some passages, even in the Bible, in the Jewish scriptures, that refer to animals being in heaven or being in that afterlife where people would be. Jewish scriptures don't generally talk about a heaven or hell in the way that Christian scriptures do. But anyway, it is like there's a soul, they have a soul, their afterlife, that kind of thing,
1: Okay.
0: that there are references that go in that direction.
1: Oh, interesting. Yeah.
0: So it's easily possible to advocate about closing down something like Ridgeland Farms because they're doing it to our most beloved of animals, right?
1: Right. The animals that they're breeding in cages, these animals oftentimes never see daylight, never step foot outside, and then on top of that are operated on, injected with things, forced inhalation of chemicals, forced digestion of chemicals, all sorts of horrid things. They are the exact same animals that sleep in bed with us. It's really quite an interesting act of dissociation that we can treat them that way while calling them family members if they were, just because they were born for a different quote unquote purpose. Yeah.
0: I'm wondering what kind of PTSD that workers at Highland Farms were having dealing with animals that way. Has there been any research, anybody at least nominally doing that? I'm assuming the reason they knew about what was going inside is because some of the workers there probably leaked it to the press or to the law officials.
1: Yeah, it is a so far kind of a small section of advocacy, but a growing section of advocacy is the damage that's done to people that are caring about animals in these facilities. Because so often it is people who care about animals. It is people who, think that, oh, this will be fun. I get to hang out with dogs all day. I love dogs. I'm going to work for this facility and care for dogs all day. That'll be great. And there's a organization called Justify that is a fairly new organization. They are a community where prior lab workers can come together and talk about their experiences and talk about things like moral injury, which is when you are forced to act in ways and do things that are antithesis to your core beliefs and moral values. And these folks are people who I really sympathize with because I could have very easily wound up in the same position where perhaps, working in a primate lab at a university, if I knew that there was an opportunity to hang out and care for monkeys while I was in college, I would have been really excited to do it. And then you get into these positions, you see the reality of what's going on, and fairly quickly understand that you are part of a system that is treating these animals like tools rather than living beings that experience pain and fear and, have social structure and love for one another. Oftentimes they end up in positions where they hate what they're a part of, these animal caretakers, but also feel like they can't leave because they're the only people that care so much. They are the best part of this animal's day when they're in there giving them a treat and feeding them and talking to them, that sort of thing. So it's really an underexplored, under-researched area, but very, very ripe for study of what happens to individuals when they're forced to act in ways that do not agree with their morals or values. I give a lot of credit to Justify and to Madeline Krasno, the woman who runs that organization, who used to work in a primate facility at the University of Wisconsin in Madison. And it really does a lot of damage to these folks. So I think it is a missing part of the conversation oftentimes. It's easy for people to demonize anybody that works in an animal use laboratory. But once you talk to these people, it's also very easy to sympathize with them and the situations that they found themselves in that were damaging and long lasting. So Justify is a community for those folks to come together and talk about that experience.
0: All you Spirit in Action listeners, we are speaking with Meredith Blanchard. And I should mention, Meredith, by the way, that I grew up, or I was born actually in southwestern Wisconsin. Darlington is the town I was born in, which is, within 20 miles of Blue Mounds. And also, there's a town right near there called Blanchardville. So
1: Oh,
0: I just,
1: really?
0: your namesake is over there as well.
1: I love that.
0: Meredith is Director of Policy and Advocacy at the National Anti-Vivisection Society, NAVS.org is the website. Of course, it's on NorthernSpiritRadio.org. Go look at the range of people. I found it interesting looking at the pictures of all the people. Not everyone had an animal with them in the picture. Probably two-thirds or three-quarters did. There are a fair amount of cats. There are a goodly number of dogs. There was a pig and a sheep I saw. A lot of people don't understand how those animals can be pets. When I was in the Peace Corps in West Africa, there was another Peace Corps volunteer who was teaching.

0: non-human animals. I mean, pigs are superior in those ways to even dogs. And they have the intelligence of, like, a 3-year-old child. And so, in my opinion, if we wouldn't do it to a 3-year-old child, we shouldn't be doing it to a pig. And that includes research and, of course, agriculture industry as well.
1: The National Anti-Vivisection Society is about not experimenting on animals. Does that equate to other things like, being vegetarian or other ways that we shouldn't treat animals? How broad is the view on those things, or is it just don't stick them and dissect them?
0: Well, as an organization, we're not a vegan organization. We're not a vegetarian organization. We really try to stick to the mission of the use of animals in science and testing and research. I personally am against exploitation of animals in all forms, which includes agriculture, entertainment. So I am vegan myself, but that's not a standard or an expectation of the National Anti-Vivisection Society. The organization is strictly interested in advancing science without harming animals, just as much as being an animal welfare organization. It's also very much a scientific advancement organization as well.
1: Let's talk a little bit about you personally. You mentioned when you were in grad school, so you must have studied something there. I hope it wasn't you studying vivisection. What were you studying?
0: No, actually, in grad school, I studied a very niche topic that most people don't even know exists. I got my master's in animals and public policy. So I specifically studied the way that humans interact with animals in all different ways, including there was a area of focus on the use of animals in research and testing. We also had, companion animal focused, agricultural focus, wildlife and exotic animal focus. It was pretty much a program out of Tufts University, the Cummings Center for Veterinary Science specifically, that gave me the tools I needed to effectively advocate for animals in any situation. So that was a fantastic program that set me up to more effectively speak up for animals and enact change to help them have better lives, whether they be wildlife, animals used in labs, our dogs and cats, animals used in entertainment, anything like that. Yeah. And that was back in, I graduated from that program in 2017.
1: Okay, so it's now 9 years later, and have you been working again for NAVS all this time? Or it seems like your major was designed so you could have a job at NAVS.
0: It was, really, it was. So, right after getting my degree, I worked actually on Capitol Hill as an animal lobbyist, I like to call it. I worked for the Animal Welfare Institute. That was a, like a summer internship to learn more about direct lobbying, working with legislators, that sort of thing. And really, my focus at Animal Welfare Institute was more on wildlife protection. We worked on legislation related to the Endangered Species Act that legislators are constantly trying to eviscerate the Endangered Species Act and weaken it. So I worked on fighting to protect the Endangered Species Act, things like I did research on leg hold traps, steel traps used to kill fur-bearing species, animals like foxes and beaver and those sorts. I also did a little bit of work on like exotic pets and how the rise in popularity of exotic pets is decimating species around the planet, if I'm being honest. So looking into kind of the effects of that sort of industry. And I did that for about 4 months after grad school before getting a job at what is now Humane World for Animals. At the time, it was the Humane Society of the United States, specifically on their Stop Puppy Mills team. So, with them, I spent 3 years advocating for an end to puppy mills and advocating to shut down and pass laws that ban the sale of dogs and cats in pet stores in various states and localities. So, animals sold in pet stores are largely overwhelmingly from puppy mills that are located in the Midwest. And so by closing down that pipeline, we're able to greatly reduce the number of puppy mills around the country. So that was great work. I did that for 3 years before getting the job at the National Anti-Vivisection Society that I have now, where I oversee our legislative priorities both at the federal and state level. I work with our science team on advancing science without harming animals. And then I also oversee our sanctuary program. We have a grant program that gives grant money to organizations.

0: patients that take in laboratory animals that have made it out of the laboratory alive, which most don't, but some a lucky few do, and we help sanctuaries, whether they support dogs, non-human primates, rats, rabbits. We help those sanctuaries take in those animals and provide space for them and loving homes for them as well. And I've been there for, let's see, I'm going to get my math right this time. I've been at the National Anti-Vivisection Society since the end of 2020, so 6 years.
1: So biologists don't have to be good mathematicians in the same way physicists
0: Yeah.
1: do. I had to do both, right? I see some conundrums that come up here. My friend Sam Thayer, who's perhaps the leading author in terms of foraging in the United States,
0: Okay.
1: he's the one who taught me to collect and eat acorns, for instance, which I do. And there's, mind you, there are some squirrels who are mad at me because I ate some of the acorns that they would have loved to eat. Again, living on the land, when you know the plants and the animals that are around you, it leads to a special connection. And Sam says, we care about that which we know. Things that we just see in a film or just read in a book are, we're less, much less likely to care about. You said that most of the animals in pet stores that are sold, dogs come from puppy mills. And I say, oh, if we decrease the number of dogs being sold that people keep for pets, will people care less about animals? I can see it working that way.
0: Okay.
1: In the same way that, I mean, there are people who have snakes as pets. There's a couple in our Quaker meeting who have pets that are snakes. Therefore, they feel comfortable with, they less fearful of, they're more concerned about the welfare of snakes because they have one, right?
0: Yeah.
1: So the more we decrease the number of pets that we have, the more we're going to increase the antipathy that people have for animals.
0: Okay.
1: I think of, in fact, I have a sister-in-law who is from Malaysia, and the head of the board of Northern Spirit Radio is from Egypt. And their dogs, they're not pets. They live outdoors. Where I was a Peace Corps volunteer in Togo, in the upper half of the country and southern half of the country, they have opposite tendencies. One of them eats cats and the others eats dogs. They're just
0: Okay.
1: food. They're
0: Yeah.
1: animals for food. So that's very different from those of us who grew up. Bucci was the dog I knew when I was my first few years on the earth. And she was just a wonderful dog that we cared about and protected us from the brat neighbor and so on. So I have an emotional connection with animals. I had a cat, Nikolaya, who was jealous of my girlfriend, peed on her because of that.
0: Oh my gosh.
1: Really. So there's a very different connection I have with animals. I have chickens here. I live in the country. I don't eat chicken. We eat their eggs. But they are pets and they know me and they'll come stand by me and sit with me and everything. They know that I'm a friend and that I will protect them from the other animals in this area. If I let them roam free, they would be dead.
0: Okay.
1: So I let them out roaming during the day, as they're outside right now, wandering around the woods and so on where I live. But at night, I close them in to protect them. They're my pets.
0: Yeah.
1: So anyway, the whole struggle between animals as neighbors and pets, friends, versus they're out there in the wild where they should be in some ways, right? I find a real tension there in terms of advocacy for animals, which of course is your field, specifically advocating against vivisection. So talk about that struggle. Are you an animal person from day one?
0: From day one, yep. No one that knew me when I was 8 is surprised in the least by my choice of career. Yeah. And that's evolved a lot throughout my life. I was someone who loved going to the zoo, was very excited to go to SeaWorld. I had pet birds growing up, pet parakeets. And I did a lot of things as a naive, animal-loving child that ultimately hurt a lot of animals. I look back now and think that, keeping a bird, something that is meant to soar in the sky, keeping that as a pet is one of the cruelest things I can imagine. Locking it up in a tiny cage. I no longer, I don't support zoos. I know that they market themselves as educational opportunities and that they do a lot of conservation work. But if you dig into the science behind education related to zoos, It breaks down immediately, and the conservation work that a lot of them do is such a small part of their budget that it's clear that they're an entertainment venue, and the animals in there are not living enriched lives that they deserve. Similarly, of course, SeaWorld has, I cry at the thought that I ever supported it. So as I've grown up, even though I think maybe your question is getting to, would I care as much about animals as I do if I didn't have those experiences when I was little? And there's a possibility for that. I love the idea that's coming out now of like virtual reality zoos. I think that's really cool, seeing animals in their natural habitat and getting to see them up close through a virtual reality opportunity. But I'd also question, I have nephews who are obsessed with dinosaurs and love dinosaurs. They've never seen a dinosaur in real life. They've never pet one, watched one eat, and yet they care and love these dinosaurs, so there are different ways to get people to care that don't involve exploitation. And that's what I've realized as I've gotten older and realized that I just want to do as little harm to these non-human animals as possible.
1: 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This is the Spirit in Action program, and our guest is Meredith Blanchard, who is Director of Policy and Advocacy at the National Anti-Vivisection Society. So we have a link for them, which is NAVS, National Anti-Vivisection Society, navs.org. But we have links to all of our guests from the past 21 years we've been doing this program. So come to our site, check them out, follow up. You can also hear my interview with Gretchen Primack, who I interviewed just a couple weeks ago, and she is the lead organizer, co-lead organizer of the March to Abolish Animal Testing, taking place from Albany to North Rose, where Marshall Bioresources exists. I want to talk some specifics about that because, Meredith, what you were just mentioning about which animals are protected applies to that situation as well. Point is, on northernspiritradio.org, you'll find links to all these organizations, not all of them, but a goodly share of them. I'm going to try and connect you up with so you can do your further research and learning. I personally hope that people do their own research. I may include mistakes on this program, and that's just fine, but I'm educable. You can teach me, and that's why I'm here today speaking with Meredith in the hopes that I learn a little bit more, because testing on animals for human health purposes, we need to talk about that very specifically in the second half of the program. Anyway, on the site, you'll find links to all of these organizations and people that I've interviewed over 21 years, and you'll also have a chance to comment. And we love your comments. We love your feedback. We love your advocacy. Who should we be talking to next? And you'll also find the 38-plus stations that carry our programs listed on our site. There's a map there you can take a look as well. 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It's free to them, and we like to reach more people in the world because what we want to participate in is world healing. 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Billionaires control most of our public media in the United States, including the newspapers, print, radio. 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And that includes supporting Northern Spirit Radio. You can do that via our site. Again, Meredith Blanchard is with NAVS, the National Anti-Vivisection Society, something I haven't asked you about yet. Oh, before I do that, I have to confess something, Meredith. I was, for my junior and senior year in high school, I was hired by the school to be a biology laboratory assistant. I would set up and clean up experiments and that kind of things. But I also had to care for the animals that they had there. And they did have mice and they did have some fish. But I was a bleeding heart back then as well. I became a vegetarian in 1976, right? My last year in college. I would not say that I was really a bleeding heart about animals, but I do believe that you shouldn't engage in unnecessary violence. And I was told that at the end of the school year to kill the mice that we had there. And I snuck them outside and let them go in the field. So it's
0: Very nice. Bleeding heart indeed, yes.
1: Well, I definitely have had a sense of larger intelligence, a larger beingness. It's not just people. I'm certainly not at all steeped in Native American views on the world or indigenous connection with animals, which I think tends to be closer or see it as closer to equals than people in our society see animals and people. But I definitely saw that they're thinking, that dog's thinking, that cat is thinking. It may be a foreign way of thinking for me, but they're doing that. And so I've had that experience along the way. My friend Mendelara taught me with mosquitoes, which are an animal that I don't necessarily cotton to real well. But she would look at a mosquito that was biting her and she'd say, "Go to God," and snap.
0: Really? Oh, wow. That's better than me.
1: Well, self-protection makes sense. But the National Anti-Vivisection Society is trying to say we don't unnecessarily harm animals. We don't do that. But a lot of people say, hey, they're used for valuable testing. That's how we can first experiment to know that something is not likely to harm people if we use this injection, this food, this whatever. This causes cancer. So, talk to me about the role, the outlook of the National Anti-Vivisection Society and animal testing.
0: Yeah, that's a big topic, a big question. So I'll try and narrow it down to a couple different angles. And if you want
1: You've got a
0: to
1: master's. You'd be able to say that in
0: move
1: five words and convince us all.
0: through them. So much of what we've talked about has to do with animal welfare, this love of animals, this belief that unnecessary harm should not be done to them. And another piece of this work, and something that I've realized during my 6 years with the National Anti-Vivisection Society, is that just as strong as I am in that conviction that we should not be using animals towards our own ends, for our own means, is this idea that the way we conduct science today is very broken and backwards and Stone Age, and is not giving humans the breakthroughs and the solutions and the treatments that we need. This isn't a, it's animal. If I'm pro animals, I'm anti-science. The two are actually converging, where we're finally at a point where what is best for animals, which is switching to non-animal methods, which I can talk to you in length about, is also what's best for humans because it means switching to models of disease that are based on human biology and use human cells. So it's not this one or the other. It's in order for us to get animals out of laboratories, but also in order for us to bring science into a more cutting-edge 21st century modern era, we need to be moving away from animals. And so, if you'd like, I can talk about the various non-animal methods that are being developed, that have been developed, that are starting to be used, and that can replace animals over time. Would you like to take the discussion in that direction?
1: Let's go for it. That's actually that's a big part of why I wanted to have you here today for Spirit in Action.
0: Wonderful. Well, yeah, I'd love to talk about it because it is, we'll call it new science, but of course, the scientists that have been working on these human-based methods have been working on them for a long time. It's just that they're finally getting, having the breakthroughs and getting a little bit of the funding they need to become used more by scientists. So I'm going to use an acronym, unfortunately, NAMs. They're called New Approach Methodologies, is what the scientific community often calls them. It can also stand for non-animal methods, which these new approach methodologies are. They are methods and models that do not use animals, but instead mirror human biology. So they can include things like human cells and tissues, miniature models of human organs called organoids, organ-on-a-chip technology, which we'll talk about all of these, computer modeling, artificial intelligence, carefully designed studies that involve human patients, perhaps, and all of these new approach methodologies, these methods that utilize human cells and human biology are starting and ready to be tested on for things like drug toxicity, for chemical toxicity. And when we combine all of these different tools together, they actually give us a much more clear picture of a complete human system than like a mouse does, or a dog, or even a non-human primate. Those animals are not, don't accurately reproduce outcomes that are translatable to humans most of the time, not even just some of the times. Most of the time, when we use animal models to test something, the outcome is not translatable to humans. So scientists are combining these different non-animal methods to create a better picture of what's going on inside an entire human system. And it's really, really cool science. We talked about earlier in this episode about the documentary, The New Gold Standard. That's in reference to many scientists who will say, like, animals are the gold standard. We have to use them. Well, we shouldn't use them just because that's what we've always done, especially when they don't translate to human health outcomes most of the time. You know, a very easy way to think about this is chocolate. If we had had to test chocolate on dogs, we would not eat chocolate as humans because chocolate is toxic to dogs. Similarly, there's a multitude of drugs that have proven safe in animals, in animal testing. And then when they move on to human testing and human trials, it's toxic. It could even be lethal. So, as we love to say, a rat is not a miniature human. A dog is not a large rat. Their systems are different. The way they metabolize drugs are different from us. So, moving into human-based science is really the best option we have to solve the big health issues of today. And there's scientists doing really, really amazing work to get us there. And the systems are getting ready to use and are ready to use. And it's just a matter of uptake by the scientific community that has so long been entrenched in the use of animals. But it's a really exciting time to be doing this work and focusing on this issue as well, because we are seeing a lot of momentum from, surprisingly, this administration, right? You talked about how bad the Trump administration has been for things like wildlife and environmental issues and that sort of thing. They've actually been surprisingly good on this issue. And we have promises from the NIH, the FDA, the EPA to drastically reduce animal testing in the years ahead and drastically reduce the use of animals in research and invest more heavily in these non-animal methods that are more likely to predict human biology, that are cheaper, that are faster than using humans. So it's a really exciting time to be doing this work.
1: Have they actually taken actions that there's, you said there's promises of?
0: Yes, yeah, they have. They have. And that's a big part of the work that my organization does, is that we are tracking these steps that these agencies have taken and holding their feet to the fire, saying, okay, you made these promises. We need to see some actions. And we are starting to see that, absolutely. All three of those agencies have made promises to reduce, but, like, for example, the FDA has also created a roadmap to, you know, what needs to happen in order for us to drastically reduce the use of animals. So, for example, most drugs on the market today have been tested on non-human primates, and they are, and I should preface this by saying I'm not a scientist, so I may misspeak. You might need to correct me given, you know, your background, but I will express as best I can the excitement and the potential around these new approach methods. In that, so the FDA has said that we no longer need to test monoclonal antibodies on primates. That used to be an area of testing that used a large number of primates. And there are now non-animal methods that can be used to test monoclonal antibodies and their effectiveness and potential. The CDC has closed down its last primate facility, its testing facility, and they're currently in the process of rehoming the about 160 non-human primates that were at the facility, sending them to sanctuary. The NIH, which is the largest funder of animal research in the world, they have made promises to drastically reduce the use of animals in testing, and they have implemented things like the NIH has made the announcement that they're no longer accepting exclusively animal studies. There has to be a component of these new approach methods. So they're not saying no animal studies. They're saying if you want grant money from us, your project proposal has to include an element of non-animal methods. It can't be just reliant on the use of an animal model. The EPA has actually set out a timeline. They want to end the use of mammals in testing by 2035. They use dogs to test fertilizer and different environmental pollutants. They will forcefully, run a tube to the stomach of a beagle and pump in pesticides and do that for days on end and then kill the animal and look at their organs to see what issues the pesticide caused, that sort of stuff. And they have said that they'll end that by 2035. They'll end these practices using mammals. So it's again just a really exciting time because they are talking the talk, but they're also walking the walk a little bit. Of course, it takes time. Of course, it's a huge overhaul of a system that we've been relying on for decades and decades. So it's not moving as quickly as someone like me would like it to, but it is the first time that agencies at this level are making promises to address this issue. And again, not just stop using animals, but replace them with superior science based on humans.
1: That is exciting news. I knew virtually none of what you just said about those changes happening.
0: It gives hope for sure.
1: One little fact I tripped upon was back in 2024, 2 years ago, one of the statistics I read was that 72,000 plus, 72,188 pigs were held or used in animal research protocols. I mean, 72,000. It's just so amazing. And maybe by this year, no, that's been reduced.
0: No, it's gone up since 2024. The use of pigs has. Well, a couple things when it comes to pigs and sheep and the farm animals. It's very easy for us to disregard their welfare, because of course we use them in the agricultural system. People don't think very highly of them. And pigs specifically, there's a real growing area of study called xenotransplantation. It really is icky. It is sad to think about. It's using a vessel like a pig to grow human organs, kill the pig, put that organ in a human. So it's really the use of a living body as a toolbox with the aim of addressing the organ shortage and transplantation.
1: So I think I've heard of heart valves grown from pigs used for humans, that kind of thing. So that's still increasing.
0: Absolutely. Even though the few examples of humans that do receive organs from a pig, and I'm talking like a liver or not necessarily like a valve, but like a whole organ, those people, they're not living longer than a few weeks, but they're continuing to push that science as a new frontier for organ transplantation. And it just is with a complete disregard for the life of the pig who has to live in a sterile environment its whole life while it's growing this organ inside of it, and then is just killed, thrown away, and that organ is given to a human. It's seeing animals in that light as something that can be used in that way is just really disturbing to me.
1: Before we finish off this edition of Spirit in Action, I wanted to ask you, Meredith, a little bit about your religious, spiritual, the overview. Clearly, you have passion and compassion for animals. Some people, I go back to again, Descartes, animals are just mechanisms, they're machines, and we don't have to worry about their beingness, their sentience, that kind of thing. Where do you come from religiously or spiritually in terms of the relationship between people, other animals, the plants, the biome, which we're part of? Did you start out as a research scientist at the age one? What was your overview? What was given to you, and what did you end up choosing?
0: To be completely honest, religion itself, and I know we're not talking just about religion, but just hasn't played much of a part in my life. I want to be remembered as someone who had compassion and fought for living beings that could not fight for themselves, and that's where most of my drive comes from. Lots of times when we talk about animals, the unspoken idea is that we place a value on an animal's life, right? I place a high value on my dog's life. Lots of people might place a high value on their pet's life, but not so high a value on a cow's life or a pig's life. Where I've settled is that it really doesn't matter what value, it shouldn't matter what value we place on another being any more than it should matter the value that I place on a stranger's life. What matters to me is that the animals I'm talking about value their own life and want to live. We do not have a right to make that life torturous or end it early for our own means. And I don't know where that sits in kind of what you're talking about, spirituality. And when I look at an animal, when I look at really any animal, but definitely a mammal, I see the exact same thing I see when I look at the face of a baby. I see a lot of intelligence there. I see a lot of emotion there. I see a desire to live. I see a desire to thrive, a desire to live a life free of harm and restraint. And so, some people might hear me and think, oh, you think so little of humans if you're, and it's the opposite. I think very highly of humans, and I think very highly of every other living creature on this planet. And I don't know where that comes from exactly. I really don't. I don't. I wasn't really raised that way. I mean, I was raised with pets in my house, and it was an average suburban household that ate meats and all of those things. So I don't know where it really comes from, but those are the core beliefs that I believe in and that I work towards every day.
1: I understand your mother was Catholic, advocated in that direction. That evidently didn't take a home in you.
0: Right.
1: What age were you clear it did not take a home for you?
0: Yeah, my mom was raised Catholic, went to Catholic school. Her dad was, he wasn't a preacher, but he was at the church so often and would sometimes speak at mass, that sort of thing. So she was raised very Catholic, and she tried to raise, I'm one of three, she tried to raise all of us in the Catholic religion. And really, the earliest I can remember is just like Bible study in, I must have been, I mean, it was elementary school. It was quite early. And I naturally question things, and no one was giving me good answers to my questions. My questions about, well, the stories you hear, well, Noah's Ark like couldn't have actually happened. That's just not plausible.
1: Well, all the animals of the world in one boat?
0: Yeah.
1: Right.
0: And turning water to wine and walking on water. And I would just be like looking around like, why is everyone taking this so seriously? It's clearly not based in truth. And I guess I've always been someone that operates from a angle of like, I need to see the proof, I need the evidence, and then I'll believe it. And then you know what? If more evidence pops up that points me in a different direction, I will go down that road and explore it as well. I just never saw that when it came to any religion that I've explored to a point that I felt was satisfactory.
1: Yeah, I can understand. I certainly had the questions as I grew up Catholic.
0: Yeah.
1: I had a pretty good experience of it. But I think also your connection with animals and with the wider world leads you to some kind of a spiritual connection. Spiritual contains for me the issue of, I guess you'd say, values is probably the best thing. Why should I care about a dog versus why should I care about a bacterium, an amoeba? Why should I care about a tree? That comes out of some values rooted in some kind of a wider view that goes beyond just me as an individual.
0: Yes.
1: Where do you find your best sense of connection, worldview? Is there anything that you can point to say, this is where I sit? I mean, maybe it's just anti-vivisection, but I think you're much larger than that.
0: So I was a zoology major in undergrad, where I took an ecology class that just kind of cemented how I knew that I felt but didn't know how to talk about it. And that is that we are all interconnected. I am connected to the spider that's crawling around somewhere in this room, probably multiple spiders. There is a connection between me and an eagle soaring in the sky. There is a connection between me and the dolphin swimming in the ocean. We all are interconnected to the world. The planet is an organism, and we all are all parts of that organism that need to work together to keep it healthy and to treat everyone with kindness, and so that all the beings have a quality of life worth living, I guess. And so that's really where I see myself and where humanity sits, is that we really do have a dependence on the ecosystems around us more than I think we would like to admit. And that's kind of where I operate from, if that makes sense.
1: Makes sense to me very fully. Well, I am so grateful for your work, not just with the National Anti-Vivisection Society. And again, folks, NAVS.org, linked on NordenspiritRadio.org. I'm grateful that you took part in the start of the march to abolish animal testing. your work with Nav, certainly. But the fact that you have dogs, and I've heard them barking in the background a little bit, I think they want you to pay attention to them, and that makes
0: Yes.
1: perfectly good sense. I'm grateful for your big heart from very early age. Follow this path with such clarity and to help change the world. And I would mention for the betterment, not just of animals, but of people.
0: Absolutely.
1: There's so many ways in which your work is healing this world, and I'm so grateful you took this morning to be here with me for Spirit in Action.
0: Me too. This has been a really fantastic and a little different than a lot of the interviews I do where I talk about this. I appreciate the angle that you approach it from and your interest in kind of the bigger picture of where it all sits in the world that we've created. So thank you very much for the conversation.
1: Gratitude is all mine. Thank you so much, Meredith. And again, the links are on NordenspiritRadio.org. We'll see you all next week for Spirit in Action.
2: 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I'm Mark Helpsmeet, and I hope you find deep roots to support you to grow steadily toward the light. 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

0: The next local No Kings planning meeting is Tuesday, September 29th. This is to gather and plan for the National No Kings Rally coming up on Saturday, October 17th. If you would like to help plan and organize for this event, join the group at the Life South Community Blood Center location on Northwest 13th Street in Gainesville on Tuesday, September 29th at 6 p.m. Veterans, are you in need of free legal help? 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They can help with many situations you may be facing, such as VA disability initial claims and appeals, don't ask, don't tell discharge upgrades, ID reinstatement, eviction defense, and more. The Florida Legal Services Veterans Justice Project can be reached by calling 855-801-4811. That's 855-801-4811.
1: WGOTLP Gainesville, the GOAT, would like to thank attorney Paul S. Rothstein for his support. Mr. Rothstein has over 40 years of experience serving clients in Gainesville in diverse areas of law, such as major injuries, civil litigation, child custody, and class action. His phone number, 376-7650. 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
2: Church attendance is declining in the U.S. as fewer Americans identify with a religion. The changing political climate also opens new possibilities as religious institutions look for ways to reinforce their values and membership in a changing world. Cameron Trimble is a respected United Church of Christ pastor, national speaker, pilot, author, consultant, and coach for leaders and organizations facing change. She spoke at the United Church of Gainesville in late January 2025.
3: I am a UCC pastor and a congregational consultant and work with hundreds of congregations across the United States, Canada, and the UK. We're in an incredibly big transition in how we do institutional religion. So we're at an incredibly interesting and transitional point in religious institutional life. And I think there's an invitation right now to really move from being an organized religious system to an organizing system, a different kind of agility that's needed and a different kind of imagination that's needed. And a lot of these congregations are pretty passionate about making that journey for themselves. So that's what we help them do, is to kind of retool for the dynamics and the realities of 2025 and take the best of who they've been as gifts from generations past and bring it forward.
2: A lot of folks feel grief, shock, whatever, are looking for hope with the new political administration. Are you hearing any things, or do you have any things to share to those folks who are looking for new ways to envision and carry forward?
3: So I really call on Joanna Macy as a good teacher for us in this moment, a Buddhist teacher who said, she talks about hope as being active hope. And there are three parts to that, that we start with being clear-eyed about the reality that we're living in. And so what I would want to caution us is to not, practice spiritual bypassing as if, something's going to come in and save us. So we need to be clear-eyed about this is a really devastating, challenging, hard time to be leaders and people of faith in this moment. And in that clear-eyedness, then you make a commitment to the difference you want to make. So you decide what you're committed to, and you in a sense make a vow to that. And the Buddhist teaching is that the teacher will attract her students by the strength of her vow. So you make the commitment to your vow, and then the third is that you act on that regardless of the outcome. So you, in the clear-eyed seeing and in your commitment to make a difference, you ultimately have to release the expectation of what will happen because of your actions. And in that way, you hold it loosely and you let, hopefully goodness and trust and compassion emerge from it, but no guarantees, So we really have to work hard in this moment.
2: Exciting, changing times.
3: Indeed they are.
2: Anything else you care to share?
3: Well, I'm just grateful that we're all in it together. And I'm really grateful for the compassionate and creative people who are waking up to what's at stake here, particularly around climate change, which is quite worrisome, and taking really brave acts. I think it's little acts in everyday life that are making a difference right now.
2: That was Cameron Trimble, a respected UCC pastor, national speaker, pilot, author, consultant, and coach for leaders and organizations facing change. She spoke at the United Church of Gainesville in January 2025. This is John Wolfe reporting.
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0: Welcome to Counterspin, your weekly look behind the headlines. I'm Janine Jackson. This week on Counterspin, corporate news media sell a lot of messages, but perhaps the overarching one is, this is how it is. You could be mad about it. We might give you a personal profile, but hey, this is just how it is. And how it is that there are 34.5 million people living in poverty, according to the Census Bureau. The United States has the second highest poverty rate among major developed nations in the OECD, Organization for Economic Cooperation and Development, trailing only Costa Rica. You're not happy with that? Well, welcome to corporate media's echo chamber, where your dissatisfaction is naive at best. When people try to fight for something better, we get a lot of noise about how that can't work, it won't work. And you know who else wanted social change? Communists, socialists. The idea is that we'll be frightened off from wanting healthcare because, you know what, Russia. The good news is that ever-increasing numbers of people just aren't buying what elite media are selling, which is the same old top-down racist, why would you even speak up blather that we've been listening to for decades, and then the narrating of the nightmare that we're living through. It's not that DSA, Democratic Socialists of America, are the answer, but ask yourself, why won't corporate media engage the questions they pose? We'll hear from Raina Lipsitz, author of The Rise of a New Left, How Young Radicals Are Shaping the Future of American Politics, from Verso Books. She's also author of a range of pieces, including some on socialism, including some for fair.org. That's coming up this week on Counterspin. Washington State Democratic Congresswoman Pramila Jayapal released a survey indicating that 94% of Democratic voters support a universal public health insurance program, and so do a majority of self-defined moderate and independent voters. The survey noted that single-payer health care is also popular in battleground states. Yet progressive lawmakers are constantly told to moderate, in other words, weaken, in other words, stop, their communication around universal health care. Sure, people want it, but if you as a representative push for it, you're sure to lose. Well, millions of people in 2026 appear to be tired of the message that we can't have the things we need and are willing to fight for. What's in the way are powerful people and their institutions who want to hang on to their outsized power, and corporate news media who are invested in telling us that we can't have things like a living wage, like health care that doesn't bankrupt you, like human rights no matter your skin color. Elite media's message seems to be, sure, that would be nice. But seriously, once you grow up, you learn that we just can't have things we want. Other wealthy countries have them. Well, we aren't them. People have resisted that oppressive storyline throughout history, and it's happening now. The trouble is, you might not learn about it if you only watch corporate news, where the very word socialism is used as a thought stopper rather than an opening to conversation, much less change. Our guest thinks a lot about this situation. Raina Lipsitz writes on politics and gender and culture for many outlets, including fair.org. And she's author of The Rise of a New Left, How Young Radicals Are Shaping the Future of American Politics, from Verso Books. She joins us now by phone. Welcome to Counterspin, Raina Lipsitz.
1: Thank you so much for having me.
0: Well, I will trot out a site that I use. In 2000, when USA Today was covering activism in Seattle around the WTO. It reported, quote, "Little noticed by the public, the upcoming World Trade Organization summit has energized protesters around the world," close quote. I think that that's emblematic of corporate news media. You know, citizens, you know, person on the street, let's get your opinion. But wait, you got together with other people to try to actually change things? Well, now you're marginal and maybe criminal and certainly stupid. You know, I think we're seeing this now writ maybe larger because now the protesters are inside the House, right? Now groups like DSA, Democratic Socialists for America, are making inroads, electing candidates, reaching people who are disaffected. And so it seems like elite news media are bringing out their rhetorical guns, and you've been documenting that. I'm thinking of a piece you wrote in August, noting the Atlantic Magazine article headlined, "The DSA is a Parasite," but there's lots. Where would you start if you're talking about the way that corporate news media are treating DSA, yes, but also the very word socialism?
1: I think the piece that you mentioned is a perfect place to start. The DSA is a parasite. It's a particularly odious example of the kind of coverage I was writing about. And I was pretty disturbed actually to see the headline because it's such a loaded framing to characterize socialists or any group of people, black and brown people, anyone, to characterize as a roach or vermin or a parasite. That's pretty kind of dangerous language that I think has real world consequences and can in fact harm people. There are different ways that they frame this, and you identified many of them in your introduction. The scariest and worst to me are the ones that mimic the language of genociders the world over. It's that parasite language, that vermin language. But I think more common than that is what you said about presenting people, any activists, any group of people who are trying to challenge power and change things, fundamentally unserious, ridiculous, fringe, marginal. I think that's the more common framing. Mm-hmm. And I was thinking about what you said about, you know, you just have to grow up, or when you're older, you'll understand, which has been a message I've heard actually my whole adult, well, as long as I've been politically engaged, right, which I'd say started when I was 18 and could vote, became very interested in American politics. And that's always what I've heard. And I think one thing that's really changed a lot, and that it accounts in many ways for the resurgence we're seeing of socialism in the United States and the success of DSA, is the fact that millennials have grown up. You know, mm-hmm. I mean, I'm 43 years old. I'm going to be 44 in December. I'm not exactly a kid anymore. I don't feel like a kid. I don't have the same freedom that I did as a student or as a young person. And many people who were characterized as very young and silly for a long, long time, which was always the media framing around millennials, my generation, are now parents. They're trying to buy homes. They have serious jobs. They have all the same adult responsibilities as everybody else in this country. And they're in a much, much worse position financially than their parents were overall on average.
0: It sounds like folks are feeling reached, feeling listened to, you know, feeling like there might be something they can be part of to bring change. And we're seeing that clamped down on in subtle and less subtle ways, which is part of the things that you write about. Just to get to the core of it, what is it that is being demonized? Because it sounds like organizing, you know, it sounds right, like getting people together to fight for something they want is being treated by elite media as in itself suspect.
1: Yes, exactly. And I think there's a lot of internal contradictions in the framing, in the pushback to DSA. I mean, I wrote in a piece for FAIR, I mentioned what Barack Obama said when he was leaving office in January 2017, I think is when he said this, but he made an explicit appeal to young people. He said, if you don't like where the country is going, grab a clipboard, get out there, get some signatures, run for office yourself. Hillary Clinton made a similar remark about 10 months earlier in 2016 when she was on the campaign trail. So these are things I've heard my whole adult life. You need to do the work and you should stop complaining or posting on social media. You should actually get out there and do the organizing work. And that is exactly what DSA has been doing. And that's why we're in a stronger position than we've ever been since the beginning of the organization. There's consensus around that. And I know a lot of people who've been DSA members for much longer than I have. And there's a new seriousness here. We've adapted to changing conditions. And I think a lot of the credit for that goes to people who took that in, who admired Obama, who worked for him in many cases, quite literally worked for him, and said, you know what? That's right. We need to approach this in a very serious and disciplined way. And we want it to work. And we want to actually have some power on the left, which growing up in the 90s, I did not really perceive us as having any organized power, frankly. I knocked doors for Ralph Nader in college, and I was proud to do so, but it didn't feel then, and it certainly turned out to be the case that we didn't come anywhere near electing Ralph Nader president, right. As much as I admire him in many ways. So conditions have changed, and we've adapted to those changes, and I'm very proud of what we're doing. But what you hear from the media and also from powerful actors in the Democratic Party is that they now want to shut that down, which is at odds with everything else they've ever said about youth engagement. But what they mean by youth engagement is go vote for who we tell you to vote for, mm-hmm. and stay out of it otherwise. And I think DSA has a much more serious and holistic approach to political organizing.
0: Well, I'm going to bring you back to what DSA, what that actually looks like day to day. But if we could roll through some of what folks will have gleaned from news media coverage of not just DSA, but socialism in general, which is kind of used as like a slur. And as I say at the top, a thought stopper. So one of the arguments is this is silly. And because it's silly, you're going to hand power to the right. So you're just going to lose. Another argument is, well, it's just young people with blue hair and they can't lead us anywhere. But then another, and you talk about how the arguments fight with themselves, because another argument is, well, socialism is just rich white people cosplaying as working class. So it's not really real. The arguments don't agree with one another, but they seem to add up to, yeah, this would be good, but it can't happen. So you're kind of mean to even introduce it to people. And that, I think, only works when media don't talk about what's actually happening on the ground. It only works when it's a purely rhetorical argument.
1: Yeah, exactly. And the media, really, they can't make up their minds about us because they're throwing a lot of things at the wall to see what sticks and trying to find something that's actually going to work against DSA. And so far, they've found things that have gained a little bit of traction here and there, but not really enough to stop us. And that's why there's this constant, are we ridiculous snowflakes who've never had any real world experience, don't know what we're doing, really naive, really silly, or are we terrifying terrorists who hate America, who are trying to harm people? And, you know, those are both ridiculous caricatures that have nothing to do with the actual people in the actual organization. But they're also just fundamentally contradict each other. You know, we can't be both scary and silly and not going to win. So you can see the limits of that thinking and the limits of the coverage and the pushback. And I guess I would also say that the people in the organization are, they're just in fact very serious, ordinary people. You know, there is very much a framing of it's white people, it's privileged people, it's college kids who had all the advantages. I don't think that's entirely wrong, but I also don't think that it's a bad thing to be a privileged person who is standing in solidarity with people who've had fewer privileges in their lives. I think that's actually what you're supposed to be doing. And that's another message I grew up hearing, right? That from Democratic Party leaders, from progressives in my community, from all of my teachers, all of my educators, my whole life have said, with great privilege comes great responsibility. That's actually a very, very mainstream American message. And it's kind of bizarre to me to now say, oh, we didn't mean that. We didn't mean it if you're actually talking about economic policy or changing conditions or helping people in a material way. We only meant that you should, I don't know, work for a nonprofit. I'm not sure what else that could mean,
0: right,
1: other than what we're now seeing.
0: Exactly. Well, part of what reporters have to grapple with is just facts on the ground. And the facts on the ground are that DSA-supported or self-defined socialists have been winning elections, have been appealing to people, and people are voting for them. Like, for example, Zohran Mamdani, our mayor here in New York City. Zohran Mamdani crashes the party was New York Magazine's profile headline. And I think that gets what we're talking about, which is, you know, there's a lot of rhetoric about bottom up and we should listen to people. But then when somebody does that and organizes, somehow they're interfering with the way that things should actually work. It's a big tell, I think, on elite media, the treatment of Mamdani.
1: Absolutely. And there's a real mystification. Some of it, I have to say, some of it is very evidently bad faith and comes from, ideological enemies. And some of it, I think, actually just reveals the naivete of corporate media and of certain types of political operatives, that they really are mystified, truly mystified by what's going on, because they can't imagine doing things the decent, honorable way. They're like, what is the secret? What's the trick? You know, are you taking money from China?
0: Right.
1: Are you Russian bots? All of this kind of, frankly, conspiracy thinking, because they themselves would never sort of spend time on a project that didn't immediately enrich them, improve their social standing, get them a job. You know, so the idea that there now are tens of thousands of people motivated by a desire to help each other and to improve conditions for everybody, it just doesn't make any sense to them. And that's very revealing of their worldview and of their own personal experiences, what they would or wouldn't do to help other people.
0: But then also the fact that they're like, because I can't imagine it, you shouldn't either. You know, it'd be one thing if they went away with their opinions, but they don't. They put them in our face every day and say, you have to stop thinking this way. This isn't going to work. And it's almost like a threat. You know, it's not going to work because we're not going to let it work.
1: Right.
0: I find it frightening.
1: Yeah. And it's also a loss of control, right? I mean, the people who are used to being the gatekeepers, used to being the ones who tell us what to do, it's a threatening thing to them to now have a large and growing group of people who are saying, actually, I don't care what you're telling me to do. I feel like I'm drawn to this person. I'm going to vote for this person, work for this policy, join this organization. And it's destabilizing and threatening to the entire order that these people

0: strategy in the party quite clearly is with the rising socialist tide. And if you're shutting down enthusiastic young people, people who've never participated before, people who were drawn to this or that campaign because it gave them hope, and you're saying, no, we can't have that kind of energy, I think you're working against the interests of the party and the country. And I think you're doing it for other reasons.
1: Obviously, this is not like an ad for DSA. It's really about socialism and its place in corporate media's conversation and how they define it. Because you can see different ideas taken seriously, but then once they get a label, then they go off the page. And it's odd. And it's an infantilizing of the reading public, as though we don't understand what can happen and what we can work for, you know. But I did want to give you a chance to just say, you know, does DSA hide what they're about? You know, because part of what we hear is that it's like shifty or sinister somehow. Does DSA hide what they are for? And what does the work look like day to day? What does it look like?
0: Sure. To answer the first question, no, of course we don't hide what we're for. We have a public platform, a website that's actually pretty, I think, user-friendly and easy to see what the platform is. I think where there is some legitimate confusion sometimes is that individual politicians and candidates have their own platforms, which are, you know, as with Zoran Mamdani, which are sometimes differ in small ways from the national DSA platform. But again, that's not hidden. I mean, you can look up what a candidate, particularly our candidates, you can look up what they stand for and find that out pretty easily and where they diverged from the national organization. Zoran Mamdani was extremely clear about that throughout the race and consistent and stayed on message. You know, the actual work of what we're doing is also not a secret and is also available to anyone and in fact has been used very successfully for a long time by the right. You know, I mean, yeah. It's old fashioned. It's knocking on doors. It's talking to our neighbors. It's going to meetings, organizing meetings, calling venues to see if they will host a meeting for free or for a low fee, and then getting people to show up to those meetings, calling, texting, making connections, you know, reaching out to other human beings. I really do think that a big part of this also is emerging from the shadow of the pandemic. You know, people are so desperate for that still. It wasn't that long ago that we couldn't hug each other, that we couldn't congregate and couldn't have large meetings in closed spaces. And that was a real loss, I think. We're social creatures. People missed each other. They missed the feeling of connection and community. They missed having friends and doing social activities together. So I think that's also a big part of what's happening now. And that could be true of any political tendency, but it's true now of the left because people are so angry about the status quo and the leadership of the Democratic Party has failed repeatedly. How is it that Donald Trump is still the president? I ask myself that pretty much every day. Mm-hmm. You know, I know what my answers are, but some of that at least can be blamed on Democratic leadership, I think.
1: Well, and I'll just point folks to fair.org and your articles going back several years, including talking about how corporate media kind of sigh at Donald Trump. Oh, gosh, how did we wind up here?
0: Right.
1: You know, but then when people want to say, well, you know, we can see how we got here and we want to pull ourselves out of it, then suddenly that's a different conversation. It's on a different page and it's treated with a different lens. So
0: right.
1: I blame media.
0: I do as well. And I just want to say they also say act as if it's evident, particularly when he won in 2024. Oh, it's a vibe shift. This is what people really wanted all along. We have to admit it's a center right or a, not even center right, like a right wing fascist country. I really reject that narrative completely. I mean, Donald Trump never had a consistent, strong majority of Americans who said, yes, I like this guy. I admire him. I support him. Many, many, many people in this country are checked out. Tens of millions of people didn't vote, don't vote. You know, what does that tell you? It doesn't, to me, it does not tell me that Donald Trump is some kind of popular reflection of the Democratic will. I just don't think that's accurate.
1: Well, I'll just ask you finally if you have any

further thoughts you want to share, but also I think that one of the main harms that corporate media do is suggest that politics, first of all, it's a thing called politics. It's not like your life as you live it and, you know, how you buy groceries and how you interact with your neighbors. It's this separate thing called politics. But then also, politics is just electoral politics, and it doesn't have anything to do with what happens in between. And I think that's what disaffects a lot of people, because people don't see their lives pulling a lever

0: You'd show up to the polling place and you'd cast a vote, and that's the sum total of your obligation as a citizen, as a human. I think of politics as a much more encompassing thing, a much more holistic thing. And it can be a very satisfying and important aspect of life that enhances your life, that brings you joy, connection, community, friendship. I say this in a lot of interviews. I know now, I think, 3 different babies who exist because their parents met in DSA. I mean, that's a really beautiful thing, you know, to have people starting families together because they met through this organization. I think it's really sad to me that politics is so closely associated with misery, fighting, division, unhappiness, when in fact it can be a very life-affirming thing if you find your political home, if you find your people, and if you're working together consistently and joyfully towards a goal that is going to help improve things for your neighbors, your community, and your own family. And that's what we need to bring back, is that connection. And that's a global phenomenon. I've talked to people all around the world about my book, and they all say, you know, how do we get this back? How do we get people to feel like, you know, it's not that you win all the time. It's not that every moment is hopeful or filled with joy. It's a deeper thing, and it's a longer term commitment. But that satisfaction can only come from building your life around a set of commitments, all of which are political in nature.
1: Well, I'm going to end on that note. Raina Lipsitz writes on politics and culture for many outlets, including Fair.org. And the book is The Rise of a New Left, How Young Radicals Are Shaping the Future of American Politics. That's from Verso Books. Thank you so much, Raina Lipsitz, for joining us this week on Counterspin.
0: Thank you so much for having me.
1: And that's it for Counterspin for this week. 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I'm Janine Jackson. 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

0: My name is Damon Thomas, and I'd like to welcome you to There Is a Life After Life. Poetry and prose on the radio. Good words to start the week. We'll begin with poetry. Ted Jackins, The Ice Cream Choices in the Psych Ward. Melanie Udeda, Low-Key Radical. And Blia Patterson, Party Trick.
1: This is called The Ice Cream Choices in the Psych Ward. Something approaching, but not quite, vanilla. Or else something, but no, not quite.

0: chocolate. One of those decisions that is not really a decision. Something approaching, but not quite, Pepsi. Or something approaching, but no, not quite, Starry. Just another night on the sideboard. Bad TV and a sugar rush before the lights out at 11 p.m. sharp.
1: Waterfall chandeliers flood me as they sparkle delicately. Watercolor waves shine brightly, upending my debauchery. Fanciful lets these tears fall free, they unleash all of my fury. Graffiti of lights on the wall, facets enthrall, but glow low-key. Rhyme and riddle to unravel, the answer lies in the dazzle. The poise of so polished a yell, moody flow rings just like a bell. Top tier can be hard to handle, I sure as hell am no damsel. Blink, you'll miss the kaleidoscope, branding my slope, so radical.

0: The City of Gainesville is extending its Special Assessment Hardship Assistance Program to give low-income and senior homeowners more time to apply for reductions in the fire, stormwater, and solid waste assessments on the property tax bills coming in November. The new deadline is September 30th. 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That's gainesvillefl.gov.
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2: Seeing this thing come from nothing to this in relatively a short amount of time is incredible.
3: Hurricane Polo explodes into historic storm off of Mexico's west coast.
4: Governor Landry wants to temporarily halt U.S. diesel exports to bring some relief, but industry experts warn that plan could actually backfire.
3: Trump and Republicans float diesel export ban in ill-considered bid to lower fuel prices. Plus,
5: a future beyond fossil fuels is in sight.
3: Outgoing United Nations chief makes a final plea for peace and climate action.
1: All of those pleas, pretty please, and more straight ahead. From BradBlog.com, I'm Brad Friedman.
3: And I'm Desi Doyen.
1: Stand by for 6 minutes of independent green news, politics, analysis, and snarky comment.
6: So when you're the president of the United States and people are struggling with gas, you don't sit there and talk about your new helipad or your drapes in a ballroom. You actually go and do your damn job.
1: No snark needed. Well said, Michigan Senate candidate Abdul El Sayed. This is your Green News Report. Okay, Desi Doyen. Well, this came out of nowhere, and it could well soon be affecting us here in Southern California.
3: Yes, it could. Acapulco, Mexico is now preparing for major storm impact after Hurricane Polo rapidly intensified on Tuesday into one of the most powerful hurricanes ever observed in the Western Hemisphere.
1: Like out of nowhere.
3: Yes. Polo exploded from tropical storm to Category 5 monster in less than 24 hours. Fueled by record warm Pacific Ocean waters. Polo is now the second strongest eastern Pacific hurricane ever recorded, just behind 2015's Hurricane Patricia. Meanwhile, Hawaii is bracing for yet another round of potential catastrophic flooding and mudslides from a different storm. Man-made global warming and the powerful El Nino are turbocharging tropical cyclone activity in the Pacific.
1: We have been seeing quite a lot of this rapid intensification of these storms now for the past couple of years, it seems.
3: Yes, which scientists say is caused by man-made global warming.
1: Go figure.
3: Relatedly, a disturbing new analysis out this week estimates that the extreme heat generated by the Super El Nino climate event could kill more than 450,000 people across the globe through February of 2027.
1: Yikes.
3: The researchers also warned that this El Nino will give the world a short-term preview of our future.
1: That's okay. I don't need any preview. Thanks.
3: In other news, while at the annual United Nations General Assembly in New York City, Donald Trump announced that he is considering a temporary ban on U.S. exports of diesel to help lower record fuel prices that are hammering every corner of the U.S. economy.
1: And that were caused by him and his war in Iran.
3: Yes. Vulnerable Republican candidates and even some governors jumped in to support the idea, but industry analysts warn that a diesel export ban would be a really bad idea that would trigger cascading disruptions across the U.S. refinery system and ultimately drive up prices for diesel, jet fuel, heating oil, and retail gasoline while worsening supply shocks around the globe.
1: Because we already make more diesel than we need, so not exporting it does not help the problem.
3: And it makes other things much worse. At the UN General Assembly, many world leaders called attention to the climate crisis amid a record-shattering string of weather disasters over the summer around the world. Outgoing UN Secretary General Antonio Guterres, in his final speech to the Assembly, cited the rising threats of climate change, war, economic inequality, and artificial intelligence as the four major trends shaping humanity's collective future. An unrelenting advocate of climate action who made the climate crisis central to his tenure, Guterres again urged governments to quickly transition away from fossil fuels that drive climate change, noting that renewables are now the cheapest source of electricity in the world and also provide energy security. He also called out wealthy nations for failing to fulfill their pledges to help poor countries adapt to climate impacts, and he called out the oil industry that has reaped $500 billion in profits since Russia's invasion of Ukraine.
5: We know that fossil fuel interests won't step aside on their own. Big oil has treated the atmosphere as an open sewer and cashed in on the consequences. Those who polluted the most and profited the most must do far more to repair the damage they caused. Polluters must pay.
1: You know, I've spent a lot of years making fun of his accent.
3: Yes.
1: That said, he has been a tremendous champion for the climate. He will be missed. I hope whoever replaces him is anywhere near as good.
3: Yes.
1: For much more on all of these stories and the ones we couldn't get to today, check out our website at greennews.bradblog.com. I'm Brad Friedman.
3: And I'm Desi Doyen.
1: And this has been your Green News Report.

WGOTLP Gainesville, the GOAT, would like to thank attorney Paul S. Rothstein for his support. Mr. Rothstein has over 40 years of experience serving clients in Gainesville in diverse areas of law, such as major injuries, civil litigation, child custody, and class action. His phone number, 376-7650. 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

0: This is the Tom Hartman Program.
1: Let's check in with the democracy doctor, Dr. Rachel Bitticover, who writes The Cycle on Substack. She's also the author of just an absolutely brilliant book, Hit 'Em Where It Hurts, How to Save Democracy by Beating Republicans at Their Own Game, thecycle.substack.com. And, of course, Rachel Bitticover, Bitecofer, on Blue Sky. Rachel, welcome back to the program. It's always so nice having you with us. Thank you for joining us.
2: It's always nice to get an opportunity to talk about important work. Yeah.
1: Indeed. You wrote a brilliant piece, How to Kill a Free Press, which is mind-boggling here. Lay it out for us. Build your argument.
2: Sure. You know, it's really funny. I've been studying the Third Reich and World War II now for 6 years. I started it like in, 2020 or whatever, of January. My son used to ask me, like, why are you listening to all these books? I've probably done thousands of books. I'm like, I'm not really sure. I just feel like I need to know about this stuff. Right? And now when I wrote this piece and, some other pieces, I'm like, this is why I did that, so that I can understand how they're going to collapse our media system. So that's what this article does. And it really kind of, people have very imagistic impressions of what Germany was like. And you might think, well, there was only, they controlled the news. So you had partisan outfits doing partisan news. But there was a free press the whole time. And I wanted people to understand how that free press operated.
1: So explain it to us. Tell us how it worked.
2: Yeah, so it was basically pay to play. I mean, very quickly they come in and, when the Nazis take power, they do not waste any time. They are going to collapse democracy and they're going to do it very fast. Within 6 months, basically all of the democratic norms are gone. And one of the things that they wanted to do is control the flow of information. And they wanted to do that in two ways. The first way is what I focus on in this article, which is controlling media. And basically, to publish in Germany, you had to have permission of the Nazi party. Mm-hmm. So you got your information from the party as to what you were allowed to cover and how you were allowed to cover it. Right. And that's why, like, if you were reading the news in Berlin in 1938, you would be hearing about how Polish, Poland is instigating a war. They've killed these, people working at a radio station. It was all fake, right? But because the media was by that point completely co-opted by the regime, it had been 5 years, in Germany, it was presented as a defensive war, right? This is something that they were the good guys for, right? So it really, it trickles down into the whole system, and they got it. They got cooperation by quickly arresting. Some people fled, but some people were not fleeing or came back, and they ended up rounded up in the concentration system. And once you do that, Tom, I know you're very familiar with the chilling effect on the First Amendment, right? Well, I mean, if the price and penalty is going to be Matt House and concentration camp, right? You're going to definitely be careful about what you write in that newspaper.
1: Yeah, for sure. Brendan Carr would have been quite happy there, do you think?
2: Oh, he'd love it. He would be a perfect. He'd love Dr. Goebbels and the whole truth ministry of truth and propaganda.
1: So what you've done a pretty exhaustive analysis of this, and your article's a long one, with a lot of detail in it.
2: It did.
1: What can we learn from this, and what should we be doing differently from what we're doing now?
2: Yeah, one of the things I was hoping to put, I have actually been writing this piece for a while, and then I had it like on my side pile. And then this weekend with the press passes getting revoked, I was like, this is the moment I've got to do it. And the reason is because we need the media outlets to band together, right? And if we don't have a reaction, like, it's so hard to react to anything because we're getting flooded the zone Bannon strategy, right? But on this, we must react. And what we must do with that reaction is put pressure on other news agencies not to kowtow to Trump's, thing. And so far, we're seeing signs of life. I mean, keep in mind, we got a really low bar. But right now, he's doing a state visit. They are no one is filming any press pool event. So like usually with a press pool, they'll give one network like primary and everyone uses their video. So in this case, like one of them was, this NBC and one was this. They are not covering it. They're not doing any events that are full press pool coverage. Right. And that's a good start. Like we really needed that. But there has to be more. And so it has to come from the public putting pressure on people.
1: So how do we make that pressure known? Who do we speak to? How do we do it?
2: Yeah, I think you got to make noise on social media as best as you can. And as much as I love Blue Sky, it's an echo chamber. You really, if you have a different, you know, platform to get out more broadly speaking, like X, you know, use that, even though, you know, I know people have moral compunctions. My moral compunction is I'm not going to let Nazis win. So if there's the most important communication tool in the country is X right now, right? So that's where I am. But we got to put pressure on the networks, right? Just and show hosts, popular show hosts are really vulnerable to boycott pressure. And like a small outcry online can look really outsized. Look at MAGA, right? Mm-hmm. They managed to get Budweiser to cancel everything and, you know, Coral, the restaurant that Cracker Barrel tried to redo mm-hmm. their logo. Like, what we need to be doing is putting mad pressure on anybody that we can reach that's in mainstream media.
1: Mm-hmm. Right. To stand up to these attempts at censorship and the general craziness. Legislatively, you know, if Democrats take control, and I realize it may take 2.5 years to get a Democratic president, but it seems to me like the obvious stuff is to reverse the 1996 Telecommunications Act, both Section 230 that granted absolute immunity to Mark Zuckerberg and friends, and yeah. as well as the end of the ownership rules. It used to be that a single company or a single individual or family could only own a small number of radio or television stations
2: yes.
1: and newspapers and things like that. So we need to reverse, you know, what Clinton signed in 96. It seems to me like we also need to bring back the Fairness Doctrine. And I realize it's no panacea, but it did require programming in the public interest. And I realize it doesn't, you know, cover things like, you know, anything online, basically, or right. on cable. But number one, I'm curious your thoughts on that. Number two, what else would you do?
2: I mean, those are great legislative fixes that unfortunately we could maybe pass with two Democratic majorities, but I don't imagine any world where Trump would sign something like that. So, you know, ultimately the legislative fix is going to be something that, as you said, would require a new Democratic president. But I think those are exactly where you want to start, Tom. You've really hit on it. People want to get the big fish like Citizens United, and we do need to fix that. But it's out of reach right now. And what can be done is that Telecommunications Act. And, you know, one of the things I'm trying to push the party into as we go into 28, I've been really focused on the midterms, but as we move to presidential, I want a trust buster on that stage. Mm. I want somebody who is channeling Teddy Roosevelt up on that stage.
1: Yep.
2: Americans are hungry to hear that kind of rhetoric, and we should be the party that provides it.
1: Yeah. In other words, in 1983, most people don't realize this, and you've kind of got to be of a certain age to even remember prior mm-hmm. to the 80s, when if you walked around in the downtown of a small town or any town, you know, most of the businesses were locally owned, family owned businesses. Some of them had been for generations in the same family. And if you went to the mall in the 70s and 80s, 9 out of 10 stores were locally owned. They were small, locally owned. There was a big anchor, you know, a Sears at the end or a JCPenney's, but
2: yeah,
1: everything
2: yeah.
1: was locally owned. And in 1983, Ronald Reagan issued an executive order, telling the Securities and Exchange Commission, the Federal Trade Commission, and the Department of Justice to essentially stop enforcing the Sherman Antitrust Act, the Clayton Antitrust mm-hmm. Act, and the Antitrust Act of 1956. And the result of that was what people will remember, who remember the 80s, remember as the M&A merger, the Michael Milken, you know, they made movies about it, where suddenly these masters of the universe were crushing companies together, Jack Welch and Chainsaw Al Dunlap and all these guys,
2: okay.
1: you know, taking dozens of small companies and crushing them together into one giant company. And the result of that is that now there's not a single industry in America that's not dominated by a handful of companies that operate as a cartel. We need yep. to bring back enforcement of the damn antitrust laws, don't we?
2: Yep. And it's such a great issue to take into the 2028 cycle. So, you know, channel your inner Teddy, guys. Like, we've got we are back to the Gilded Age, Tom. I mean, I wrote an article about how similar what we're facing is to that Gilded Age and of course, the catastrophic collapses that come out of that. So, yeah. I think it's the perfect time, and you just nailed where they should focus their attention first.
1: Mm-hmm. And economists have—I forget their name. It's in my article today, but there's a pair of economists who did the math on this, And they found that because of Reagan's suspension of the antitrust laws, and the first president, by the way, who tried to bring them back was Joe Biden with Lina Khan.
2: Okay.
1: He got beat by Trump, and that Lina Khan is gone. But right. Basically, because of that, average American families spend $5,000 a year more than average Canadian or European families on pretty much everything. I mean, telephone service that is $20 a month in Europe is $70 a month here. Internet service that's $15 a month in Europe is $75 a month here. I mean, pharmaceuticals are twice as expensive. We could just go on and on and on.
2: Right.
1: There's not an industry that is not dominated by a small handful of companies. Four companies control 80% of all the meat in the United States.
2: No doubt, right?
1: And so if we were just to break up these companies and restore competition, the average American family could save $5,000 a year.
2: Yeah, and it would be free market, right?
1: Yeah, exactly.
2: What we have now is not the free market.
1: Exactly.
2: Right?
1: No, it's a cartel.
2: Like it.
1: It's a cartelized market. The doctor of democracy, with apologies to Hunter S. Thompson, Dr. Rachel Bitticofer, her newsletter is The Cycle over on Substack, thecycle.substack.com. Rachel, thanks so much. It's always so nice having you with us.
2: Such a great combo. Thank you.
1: Yeah, thank you for talking with us. I'll be back with more of the news of the day and your calls in just a moment. You know, after Trump kicked MSNBC or MS Now, CNN and Politico out of the White House press pool, he put up his own North Korean-style Trump TV channel over on YouTube. It's a just continuously running channel that's got basically old, speeches and stuff like that on it. And Nigel Peacock, our webmaster here at Hartman Report and TomHartman.com and whatnot, Nigel does all of our kind of back end stuff. He's brilliant at it. He decided to check it out, Trump TV, and compare it with the Tom Hartman program channel on YouTube. And we had about 111 more viewers than did Trump TV yesterday afternoon at 2:00. So, they're not huge numbers, but we are beating Trump TV, the Tom Hartman program. No complaints, right? Omar in Herndon, Virginia. Hey, Omar, what's on your mind today?
3: Tom, thanks so much for taking my call. Real quick, Tom, the war in the palace, they're not too pleased by Trump not backing him. They feel betrayed. MBS called for airstrike twice, and Trump turned him down. So
1: yeah,
3: they're not
1: too
3: pleased.
1: There was
3: at
1: a
3: all.
1: Fascinating article about that in the Financial Times yesterday. Apparently, MBS is seriously pissed off.
3: Yeah, he's seriously pissed off. But Tom, in regard to when the Democrats take over Congress, should we be concerned about Mike Johnson not seating all the Democrats? I mean, he'd done it before. There was a representative from Arizona or Texas. I can't think of her name.
1: It was Adelita Grijalva from New Mexico,
3: yes.
1: As I recall. Maybe Arizona, one or the other. I think New Mexico, yeah. Yeah, he postponed her seating for 50 days, as I recall.
3: Yeah, and if he does that with the Democrat, I mean, that can create chaos. He could use the machines are not valid, and I don't know whether he's just sipping from Trump Kool-Aid, MAGA Kool-Aid, or is he intoxicated on MAGA Kool-Aid? Which one of those do you think he is?
1: I think it's all about protecting power and not being investigated, and all that kind of thing. The key here, Omar, if there's a 4 or 5 or 6 or even 7 Democrat majority after the election for the House, then it wouldn't surprise me at all if Mike Johnson tries to pull some stunt like this. On the other hand, if it's a 10 or 15 or 20 Democrat majority, no way he can do it. And so the bottom line is we need to not only get out there and vote, but make sure that everybody we know gets out there and votes. And if you live in a red state, and even some blue states have been purging voters from their lists if they didn't vote in the previous election. The Supreme Court legalized that a couple of years ago. So double check your voter registration now while there's still time to get registered as a voter. And, we're one of the few countries, one of the few democracies on earth that requires voter registration. It's a remnant of the old Confederate states, as a way of controlling who can vote. But, we just have to show up.
3: We got We got to win, and we got to win massively. Thank you so much for taking my call, Tom.
1: Thank you, Omar. Thank you. Tony in Buffalo, New York. Hey, Tony, what's up?
4: Tom, I listened to the president of Iran speak this morning at the United Nations.
1: Oh, I missed that.
4: Now, pardon?
1: I missed that. What did he say?
4: Okay. First of all, this man did something that no leader in the free world ever did at the UN, as far as I have ever seen. He brought with him three scrapbooks showing the killing of the children at that school, showing the beheading of some monks that were in prayer, basically on the wooden floor, being shot down by our missiles. Another one was in a small town where the United States. What I'm telling you is that the United States is lying by omission.
1: Yeah.
4: The United States won't tell you the truth. This man, this little guy, this president of Iran, pointed out in his sermon that the United States is bullying countries.
1: Yep.
4: And that Iran will never be bullied by the United States of America.
1: Yeah, and he's right.
4: And
1: go ahead.
4: And by the way, where has Marco Rubio gone?
1: Yeah.
4: Rubio was sitting right next to the president when they asked, where's Rubio? And the president looks, I don't know.
1: Yeah, I know. And this guy is running, you know, an empire with a multi-thousand-year-old culture. So, yeah, Tony, thank you. Bob in Raleigh, North Carolina. Hey, Bob, what's on your mind today?
5: No. A penny for your thoughts. Is that the adage? So, well, thank you for asking. And
1: goes
5: I'm
1: back
5: 3 hours
1: to when a penny had some value.
5: Well, I'll take what I can get. How's that? And as being on the East Coast, 3 hours in the future, just want to let you and your listeners know we are still here.
1: Okay. Well, it's looking good, actually, for North Carolina. I mean, Roy Moore is looking like he's going to win this thing.
5: I think he's going to crush Watt. Oh, God. They're all horrid. Now they're all trying to run away. They're running away from the Trump agenda after they've literally taped themselves or jammed themselves up the lower alimentary canal. How's that?
1: Yeah.
5: To Trump. And now they're realizing, oops, maybe that wasn't such a good idea. Mm. And, I guess not. And then the other thing, too, is the horrible job that the legislature has done, a Republican-controlled legislation has done, and they've tried two things have really been have come to term, and that one is the apparent corruption of the auditor, the office of the auditor, which is supposed to be nonpartisan, but was Dave Bullock, who was a Republican, is in there, but he said, I'm going to do everything right. Well, there was like 4% of the jobs were essentially politically bound. Everything else is non-political. Now that percentage is up to 44%.
1: Whoa, this is North Carolina.
5: And this is North Carolina. And he controls, unfortunately, they move the Board of Elections under him.
1: Of course.
5: What was before nonpartisan. Yeah, now we have 3 Republicans and 2 Democrats in every county. Mm-hmm. So, but people are watching like myself, and we're, you know, speaking out and being engaged citizens and, you know, helping in where we can, either poll watching or, as I'm doing, both. I'm going to continue canvassing for the Democratic Party, but also being a partisan poll watcher and possibly also sign up for a nonpartisan position with the UU Church. So is that.
1: Oh, but, good on you, Bob.
5: No,
1: yeah, and the Unitarians are great.
5: Yeah, they're a good group, and then I'm doing what I can, and then just because I

0: for independent, true independent journalism, and how CNN and Paramount and all that under the control of oligarchs is bad news for everybody.
1: And so and for our democracy.
0: Exactly. Well, that was the big one, but also for and now I think people are seeing day to day how their lives are being impacted and how we're all being forced to basically socialize the risk and privatize the profit. We're all subsidizing the richest folks. And you have so eloquently said that many times in your books, which I'm currently reading your latest one, Who Killed the American Dream, and recommending it for many people, but also you're the whole Hidden History series. No, it's a great job, and I wish, and I'm encouraging all the young people to read it too. So anyway, keep up the great work, and hey, and have your cat in some of your Commonwealth reports too. We love that.
1: Oh yeah, well that our cat Wolfie, who used to live in my office, passed away. But we've got three other cats. I'll have to get one of them in there. Bob, thank you. Thank you so much for your kind words. And keep up the great work. You're doing God's work. Thank you.

0: I see you, sir.
1: Chris in Littleton, Colorado. Hey, Chris, what's on your mind today?
2: Yeah, good morning, Tom. We the people of America, you, me, all of us, right now, have the greatest opportunity in the history of the world. Why? Because America has the biggest corruption in the history of the world. by a handful of Epstein-class criminals, they have billions of dollars. The world has billions of good people who will stop them, including about a quarter billion in the U.S. And we have amazing new candidates running for office. All we have to do is show up and vote in November. And our choice is fascism, no rights, no freedom, or our choice is electing good leaders and rebuilding America to be the greatest it ever has been.
1: Yeah. Isn't it amazing that the right-wing motto has been taking my country back? And really what they were talking about was revisiting the Confederacy. I mean, it's just crazy.
2: Yeah.
1: It's just crazy. Chris, thank you. You said that so well. It was a great call. Thank you. David in Central California. Hey, David, what's on your mind today?
3: Good morning or afternoon, since we're on different sides. My thoughts are about the federal courts, and we really got to do something about that. I filed an emergency TRO that was immediately sealed and sealed for over a year. I went to the appellate court. They ordered me back to the lower court for him to unseal. 125 days goes by. He doesn't unseal. I go back to the appellate court. I can't even fight my case in the appellate court because of the seal. On top of that, they adjudicated when we had a threshold condition. This is a nonprofit organization, too, that runs throughout California. And there are billionaire defendants, including mainstream media. I'm not going to put out any names.
1: No, it's okay. So what's your point, David?
3: Well, my point is that the courts are not functioning at all for the people.
1: Oh, yeah.
3: The corruption that you're talking about with Clarence Thomas is
1: endemic,
3: spread throughout the courts. And it's a pocket veto by Judge Roberts because his clerks will not docket the cases. Then they give them miscellaneous numbers.

0: So they never reach the other judges.
1: Yeah, no, I get it. David, I wish you the very best with this. Good luck, and thanks for the heads up. Mark in Seattle. Hey, Mark, what's up?
2: Good day for you, Tom.
1: Thank you.
2: I talked to your guy on the thing, and January 3rd is not the day you have to worry about. They have to certify it in the states first. If it doesn't get certified in the states, it doesn't move.
1: Oh, good point. And the certification
2: is
1: all over the place in mostly December, right?
2: That's right. And if they don't certify, they don't go. So this could drag on for months.
1: Yeah, that's an excellent point.
2: And two other things I just want to tell you. This is besides that, but I have two shows I watch on TV. They're older shows, but it's called Continuum and The Travelers. So all sci-fi shows, but they relate to everything that's going on today.
1: Huh. Yeah, well, you know, science fiction was always ahead, you know. I'm still a big Jack Vance fan. I've got every book he ever wrote, most of them autographed.
2: Yeah. Well, that's
1: cool. And the one that I've been thinking about lately is the Robot Trilogy by Isaac Asimov, you know, where he just kind of laid out this, you know, the basic rules of robotics. And I don't know why. I should probably dig those out and write an op-ed about it for AI, because, you know, he had these three rules for robots that, you know, involve don't mess with humanity, basically. And I don't know. It seems pretty straightforward stuff, but the AI people don't seem to be able to get this. What am I missing?
2: Yeah. But, I don't know. Well, they're missing because they're missing the money. It's all about that money.
1: Oh, and yeah, of course.
2: Corporate Congress, that's one thing in one of the shows, Quantum, that they talk about is the corporate Congress, which we have now.
1: Yeah.
2: So.
1: Yeah, which is, you know, I mean, what was it? Benito Mussolini. Fascism could more rightly be called corporatism because it is the merger of corporate and state interests. And
2: very true.
1: You know, here we are, and here we've been for, you know, some time now. I mean, this has been the Republican agenda at least since the Reagan administration, arguably since the Nixon administration. Dwight Eisenhower has got to be rolling over in his grave. Mark, thank you. Thank you so much. Thanks for listening to KEXP, and appreciate the call. We'll be right back.

So the White House this morning has been violating this federal judge's order. The judge, by the way, Judge Kelly, was appointed by Donald Trump. And now MSNBC is reporting, or MS Now is reporting, that they're starting to regain White House access. So it looks like the Trump administration is going to go along with, I mean, everybody has been hysterical for the last 3 hours on television, or at least on CNN and MSNBC, which is what I've been monitoring. Absolutely hysterical that, oh, my God, Trump is going to ignore the court order. He is ignoring the court order. They're refusing to let people in. We'll keep an eye on this. But it looks like this is probably, you know, Trump, of course, is appealing. And what the judge did, what Judge Kelly did, is he said, for the next 14 days, while you appeal this, you have to let these people in. You can't, you know, and by the way, this was not decided on First Amendment free press grounds, although it could have been, and that's a larger argument. It was decided on Fifth Amendment due process grounds. In other words, these people were not told in advance what was going to happen to them and given an opportunity to rebut it or fight against it or make their case or whatever, you know, have due process. So we'll see how this plays out. But yesterday, when Trump greeted the president of China with an effusive, slobbering red carpet, let me kiss your ass, President Xi, just like he did with Putin in Alaska. I mean, you know, we don't roll out the red carpet for, you know, normal heads of state, right? I think King Charles got it. I think that's it. But, you know, but Xi and Putin, these are the people Donald Trump wants to be when he grows up. He wants to be a dictator. So, anyway, when he met with Xi yesterday, the only networks that were present were the ones that I call state media, right? These are the companies run by billionaires, by and large, who are very wealthy people, who want to be the only media in America. They want to be the official mouthpiece of the official neo-fascist regime. And that's News Nation, Newsmax, Right Side Broadcasting, One American News, and Lindell TV. That's who was there. Meanwhile, an Iowa judge has dismissed Donald Trump's lawsuit against Ann Seltzer. Remember, she was the pollster from Iowa who, in the 2024 election, said it looks like Kamala may win Iowa? Turned out she was wrong. Her polling was had some kind of error in it. And Trump sued her. And the judge threw the case out saying, you can't sue somebody. This is protected, you know, political speech. You can't sue somebody for simply doing a poll wrong. And Trump, of course, said, well, I'm going to appeal this. We're going to go find a judge someplace that doesn't care about the law or the Constitution, but we'll just do whatever I say because that's how it's got to be. Even Brit Hume, by the way, was calling out the White House this morning. That might be the thing that caused them to flip. So, you know, a lot going on here today. My op-ed over at HartmanReport.com, my daily take, is titled, Right-Wing Billionaires Aren't Just Buying CNN and CBS. They're seizing the power to shape reality. A CNN insider yesterday told Variety magazine that the mood inside CNN is like a funeral. And that's because yesterday, or perhaps the day before yesterday, actually, yeah, it was Monday, California Attorney General Rob Bonta and Gavin Newsom, who wants to be president one day when he grows up, rolled over. They, you know, David Ellison, the Nepo baby billionaire who, you know, wants control of CNN, now he's got CBS already, said, if you don't let me go ahead and take CNN and do all this stuff that I want to do, I'm going to move everything out of California. We'll just move the whole operation. We'll move, you know, Warner Brothers and Paramount and everything. We'll move it all to Texas or something like that. And immediately, Bonta and Newsom were like, oh, sir, yes, sir. What do you want, sir? How can I help you, sir? Now, they're saying, Newsom said, you know, we're going to protect both California jobs, well, we got that figured out, and preserve CNN's editorial independence. If you believe that, I've got a bridge in Brooklyn to sell you. I mean, The Lever reported this yesterday. The fine print tells the entire story. Going forward, CNN and CBS will be overseen by an editorial independence board. Isn't that sweet? The board will be made up of people handpicked by the Ellisons or their agents.
Now, back in 2007, when Rupert Murdoch bought the Wall Street Journal over the objections of civil libertarians everywhere, he ran that same scam. This is from CBS News in 2007. Quote, as part of the deal package that cemented Rupert Murdoch's longstanding effort to acquire Wall Street Journal publisher Dow Jones and Company, the two sides agreed to create an editorial board that would act as a buffer between the media mogul and the newspaper. Yeah, how'd that work out, huh? Yeah. There's also promises for movies and jobs and distribution and all kinds of stuff, but there is this force majeure, which is like, you know, things out of your control, force majeure provision that says that all of these obligations, you're off the hook, Nepo baby billionaire, in the event of, quote, strikes, labor disruptions, or economic recessions. So all Trump has to do is what? Maintain the Iran war for a couple more months, crash the economy, and they don't have to. I don't know. Beyond that, there's a 5-year sunset on all these commitments anyway. These are the same billionaires who handed Trump a $16 million check when he made that phony lawsuit against CBS. Remember, they're the same billionaires who canceled Stephen Colbert's show when he said that that was a big fat bribe. And of course, Brendan Carr, you know, Trump's favorite brown noser, has said it's fine if half, well, 49.5% of this new entity that owns CNN is owned by Saudi Arabia, Qatar, and the UAE. Three violent dictatorships, right-wing dictatorships, that have showered billions on the Trump family, including a 747 jet and billions of dollars to Jared Kushner. Now, all this is possible because in 83, Ronald Reagan stopped enforcing the Sherman Antitrust Act, allowing for media consolidation. In 87, he stopped enforcing the Fairness Doctrine. And then in 1990, forget the year, I think it was 1993, Bill Clinton signed the telecommunications, no, it was 96, he signed the Telecommunications Act, which ended the media ownership rules. We used to, you know, it used to be that any one company or one individual or one family could only own a small number of radio and television stations anywhere in the country. That's all gone thanks to Bill Clinton signing that law. We have seen this movie before. I mean, I saw this movie when I helped start Air America. I wrote the original business plan for Air America. I was on Air America. I started my show, this show, in March of 2003 as a proof of concept. Air America didn't go on the air for another year. It took us a while to get it together. And, you know, and we're still here. But and frankly, I was told when I visited the White House in 2009 that because we reached over 90% of the American public, we were on all these clear, we were on 54 clear channel stations that reached over 90% of the American people, we got Obama elected in 2008. So Mitt Romney, thinking that he wanted to run in 2012, he's a billionaire, he had his company Bain Capital buy Clear Channel, the station that we were leasing stations from, and just take us off the air one after another until, you know, finally we didn't have enough coverage that we could even sell advertising. Anyway, we went out of business in 2010. I mean, you know, I've seen this movie before up close and personal. But, you know, it's not just me and it's not just America. I mean, 4 days after Vladimir Putin was inaugurated in May of 2000, ICE-like masked agents raided the office of the largest television network in the nation. All of the media in Russia is now under Putin's control. Viktor Orban did the same thing, only he started with lawsuits. He started suing, you know, just like Trump did. He started suing networks for libel. And then when he would bankrupt them, he would have his friends come in and buy them up. In Egypt, el-Sisi was even less elegant. He had his version of the FBI, it's called the General Intelligence Service, put together a front company called Eagle Capital, and they bought up basically every radio, television station, radio station, and newspaper in the country. Rodrigo Duterte in the Philippines used regulatory power. He, like, you know, lick-spittle Brendan Carr. He had the country's largest newspaper forced to sell to a friendly billionaire because their reporting was breaking media rules. I mean, almost without exception, Timothy Snyder and Ruth Ben-Ghiat document this brilliantly, almost without exception,
when you have an authoritarian takeover of a country, it always starts with rich buddies of the authoritarian taking over the media. And here we are. Bonta and Newsom have caved. New York, Connecticut, Massachusetts, and Minnesota tried to hold out, but they were not a majority in this case. You may want to call your own state attorney general and ask what the hell are, you know, where were you on this? And let Congress know. Call your members of Congress and say, you know, we need an investigation of the FCC's corrupt behavior, and we need a restoration of antitrust laws, and we need a return of the media ownership limits that Clinton blew up in 1996. And please share this story with others. This is critical stuff. Two of the three largest news networks in America are going to be in the hands of a right-wing billionaire family. This is not how democracies are supposed to work.

0: Alan in Seattle. Hey, Alan, what's up?
1: Hey, good morning, Tom. Welcome to fall.
0: Indeed. Indeed.
1: Yeah. In your opening remarks regarding, you know, media ownership and, you know, the Ellison's going after the power, you know, you probably should mention Silvio Berlusconi.
0: Oh, yeah.
1: During his tenure as, you know, the prime minister of Italy. You know, he was the richest person in Italy. He owned like three of the main TV channels. He, you know, yep. was owner of Italy's biggest publishing company with newspapers and magazines. He didn't need to cajole anybody. He already was rich and he already owned all this.
0: Yeah, he was
1: stuff.
0: Kind of the Rupert Murdoch of Italy.
1: Oh, yeah. Yeah.
0: And his bunga parties. I guess he was kind of the Donald Trump, too.
1: I wouldn't be surprised if there were Epstein, his name was in the Epstein files.
0: Wouldn't surprise me at all, yeah, sadly.
1: Yeah, speaking of which, every comment, you know, should end with, release the Epstein files.
0: Yep. Well, you know, Todd Blanche is being, you know, they're being sued by Katie Fang, and tomorrow is the day that they are legally required to release this document, which is an FBI interview. They had actually multiple FBI interviews with this woman who claims that when she was 13 or 14 years old, Donald Trump raped her. She bit his penis. He beat her up. And, you know, yeah. she said this under oath repeatedly. And they have been hiding this thing. And it's either going to come out tomorrow or something. I don't know, because they filed an emergency yesterday, Todd Blanche filed this emergency thing saying, please don't make us say this. Please don't let us leave. You know, plus he's refusing to release the foreign language Epstein files to the countries whose languages are used. Right. France wants to look into this. Holland wants to look into it. The Netherlands and Norway wants to look into it. One of their member of the royal family is implicated. And there are files in those languages. And Todd Blanche is covering those things up, too. It's amazing, Alan.
1: National security. Oh, yeah.
0: We got to protect the oligarchs. That's what's going on here. All right, Alan. Thanks for the call. Good talking to you. Annie in Bellevue, Washington. Hey, Annie, what's up?
2: Hey, Tom. How's it going?
0: Good.
2: I wanted to ask you to speak on the purpose of the United Nations, which is meeting this week. And if I could tell you a little bit about my experience in the 70s with the United Nations visit that I had as I was a kid, a young teenager, but if I could just share that as well.
0: Sure.
2: Okay. Well, I visited the UN in the 70s, so this was on the heels of civil rights movement. It was just an incredible moment, and I want to tell you what we were told. We were told the purpose of the UN was to restore trust. The UN was like a sacred place. We were told, I was with a church group. This was where conversation took place. The world had a chance to hear global concerns and global grievances.
0: Mm-hmm.
2: So the goal, we were told, was the UN represented peace and prosperity for all.
0: Yeah, same
2: now,
0: story I heard.
2: And as a young teenager, I was so moved by that, looking at all the flags from everywhere in the world. And as strange as this probably sounds, and it's kind of embarrassing, but keep in mind, I'm a teenager and I'm from Iowa, so my worldview is very limited. But all of a sudden, I'm seeing the whole world to look at, the whole world concerns, the whole world of a prosperity for all.
0: Mm-hmm.
2: So now to my question. Since you've said that was your understanding as well, I really am in this place where my heart hurts. I just want to know how we the people, human beings, humanity on planet Earth, how can we visualize peace and prosperity when we have ongoing genocide in Gaza? How can we do this?
0: Oh, and the President of the United States standing up there saying he's going to annihilate an entire civilization on a whim.
2: I think that what Americans don't know, because I have become a world citizen. In fact, I spent years living in Rome. I loved your caller before this one, by the way. And I just feel like this is the problem, is a good number of people just, they're so myopic. They don't have a heart for the whole world. Well, we got to look at all of these individually. Okay, Renee shot, that was awful, this horrible incident right now that we're watching, and with the driver that was paralyzed now for life. And I don't think they're disconnected, by the way. I think we're going to see genocide keep going, and then they keep this group. I can't explain it. Maybe you will help me more. But this group of extremists in our country, they want you to look over here now. The shock and awe moment will be watching our Latino population. What, all of them, or just some of them, or just the poorest? And this is where I'm coming from. I really am grieving the witness of what I maybe foolishly, naively thought of the United Nations and where we are.
0: That was the idealism of the 60s. That was what John Kennedy and Bobby Kennedy and Martin Luther King brought us, was this idea that, you know, we can make a better world. And I bought into it, and I still do, frankly. I, as much as I know and as cynical as I've become, I still am actually hopeful. But good point, Annie. Annie, thank you very much for sharing that. Nita in Central Michigan. Hey, Nita, what's on your mind today?
3: Well, Tom, can you hear me okay?
0: Just fine.
3: Okay, great. I've had my phone turned down while I was waiting to talk with you. A few callers ago, a lady called in with concerns about AI data centers.
0: Mm-hmm.
3: So I have to tell you about something that I was doing yesterday. I was researching copper miners.
0: Mm-hmm.
3: Okay, so now I'm confused. I can't look at my TV when I'm talking to you.
0: No, you can't. There's a slight delay. Yeah, just talk to me on the phone.
3: Yeah. Okay. So one of the things that it caught my attention and really makes me want to do more searching, but I'm thinking maybe you have the people who can do some searching for you, is about data centers who are now looking for locations where there may be significant land, not in metropolitan areas, mm-hmm. out in the middle of nowhere. And they're looking in places like Wyoming and Arizona and New Mexico.
0: The feds are offering federal land, too.
3: Well, and they're paying big money for it. Mm-hmm. So that is pretty attractive to people who may be ready to give up ranching or whatever.
0: Mm-hmm.
3: So in order to get the computer source, I don't even know how to say it, I guess the fiber source or whatever that they need, they're also buying dark fiber from the unused fiber that has been already laid to places where there may have been a steel company or a research lab or some of places like that.
0: Mm-hmm.
3: And if they can get the two things to match up, bingo, they have a spot.
0: Right.
3: That's not going to take a lot of attention from the public, and they can get up and running.
0: Mm-hmm.
3: I saw somewhere, and I tried to go back and look at my search yesterday so I could provide you with some specific sites that you might look at. One of them is a site called Mordor Intelligence, M-O-R-D-O-R. And they
0: As in
3: will,
0: Tolkien? Interesting. Keep going.
3: Yeah. Anyway, they can enlighten you about dark fiber network and the market for it, and how many billions and billions of dollars are being spent every year. They've just done a market size and share report, and it's online. Anyway, and the next thing is that generally, you know, there's nobody that's inside these buildings. They're like AI buildings, pretty empty, pretty dark, not very many people that are involved in, you know, running the place. So they don't have to worry about a lot of people knowing about them.
0: Mm-hmm.
3: They named one of the things that I saw was that the map where they were, it's interesting that this dark fiber network kind of goes around more of the Republican-led states than the Democratic-led states.
0: Oh, that's interesting. That's interesting. I'll have to check it out. Nita, thanks for the heads up on all that. I appreciate it.
3: Yep, you're very welcome. I appreciate you very, very much. Your husband, my husband, hooked me to you.
0: Thank you. Thank you, Nita. Say hi to him for me. I got to run now, but thank you very much.

0: There you go. Welcome back. 10 minutes before the hour. Kirsty in Novato, California. Hey, Kirsty, what's on your mind today?
1: Hi, Tom. Thank you. I hope that you'll let me make my public service announcement one more time, the last time for Abdul.
0: Sure.
1: And if you, I have to say, if you're going to be at Pals in Portland, you're not going to be watching Abdul on Friday. Dr. Abdul El-Sayed will be in the San Francisco Bay Area this weekend, Saturday the 26th, and Sunday in Livermore and Santa Clara.
0: Cool.
1: You can get tickets at S like in Sam, F is in Frank, the number 4, M like Mary, I like
0: Michigan.
1: N.
0: Am I?
1: Yeah. Dot O-R-G.
0: Yeah. Okay. Great. Well done, Kirsty.
1: Thanks so much.
0: I hope you have a great time and give us a shout next week and let us know how it went, okay?
1: I can't afford to go, but tickets are less than what the original posting says. So keep that in mind, folks.
0: Okay, great.
1: Thanks so much.
0: Thanks, Kirsty. Barry in Redondo Beach, California. Hey, Barry, what's up?
2: Hey, has anybody interviewed Mike Papantonio about RFK?
0: Not to the best of my knowledge. I haven't heard anything from Pap in years, really.
2: Wouldn't he have a great deal of information that might be interesting to us?
0: I think he probably would, but, I'm not sure I'd want to get in the middle of all that. Barry, thanks for the call.
2: I don't want to get in the middle either.
0: Yeah, there you go. Thank you. Jordan in Albuquerque, New Mexico. Hey, Jordan, what's on your mind today?
3: Thanks, Tom, for taking my call.
0: My pleasure.
3: I wanted to bring to your attention something that I didn't hear really anywhere, but yesterday Trump...
0: Jordan, I just lost you.
3: Started talking about... hello?
0: Yeah, you're fading in and out, Jordan. If you're using Bluetooth or something like that, if you could dump it and just talk to me normally, because whatever it is, it's coming and going.
3: I might be where I had some severe weather in Albuquerque right now.
0: Uh-huh.
3: But what I was getting at is Trump put a massive dog whistle at the base yesterday. And there's a trending documentary on YouTube right now called The Ghost in the Machine. And it talks about the roots of AI are actually based in eugenics. And they wanted to name it super intelligence so they could prove that white people were more super intelligent than any other race or woman.
0: Oh, you're kidding.
3: So when Trump came out yesterday and said, I want to rebrand this super intelligence, it was a massive dog whistle to that community.
0: And where did this community come from?
3: So it's the exact same people who started eugenics actually formed this board. Check out this documentary, Ghost in the Machine. Mm-hmm. They picked Peter Thiel. They picked Elon Musk to start PayPal and several other countries. But they're all part of this secret society that is based in eugenics. It's called Ghost in the Machine. And it talks about how the very first people who introduced any type of artificial intelligence were also the exact same people who believed and fathered eugenics. I can't think of the guy's name. It's the guy who did the IQ test. He's the father of this program.
0: Huh. Interesting. I mean, this concept that, white people are the pinnacle of evolution, white people are the smartest, white people are the best, all this guy. I mean, this has been around basically forever, although it was, put into law and policy in the 1600s here in North America. But, wow.
3: If you watch Ghost in the Machine, it will explain to you in the first 30 minutes why Grok is so racist. 110%.
0: Yeah. Can you explain it to me right now?
3: Well, that the people that are actually creating these language models are feeding it racist tropes about eugenics and feed it that black people and white people, or excuse me, women are inferior, that they have no, that so the language models is based on this racist.
0: Well, I would get that about Grok. I mean, Musk obviously was feeding Grok, right wing stuff, maybe even Nazi stuff, because Grok was calling itself Mechanical Hitler, Mecha Hitler. And was promoting Hitler and trash talking Jews and women and things like that before they tweaked it a little bit, but it was certainly reflecting Musk's point of view. Are you suggesting that Musk wasn't driving this thing, that he's the victim of it, or he's the useful idiot or something?
3: No, to the far. They're all on the exact same page, promoting the exact same type of messaging.
4: Yeah, white people forever.
3: OpenAI. Yeah, OpenAI, Grok. I know it's a lot to ask somebody to watch a documentary, but if you check out Ghost in the Machine, you will see that these people are all related in this kind of secret eugenic board that are only about promoting AI, and that white people are should be the super intelligence behind AI and feeding it what is actually smart and what is not smart.
0: It's certainly Pete Hegseth's shtick. You know, I mean, he's firing black people from the military and women. You know, not just white people, but white men. It certainly appears to be Bob Kennedy's thing, although, you know, it's and Donald Trump. I mean, I wrote a piece about this a couple of weeks ago about how Donald Trump's racehorse theory is a eugenics theory. And
3: exactly.
0: OK, well, thank you very much, Jordan. I'll check it out. Thank you. David in Santa Fe, New Mexico. Hey, David, I got a little less than a minute. You got a quick one?
5: Yeah, the guy who ran for president named Yang was on a financial show yesterday, and he said that the AI has already spread itself throughout the entire internet.
0: I saw that, has seeded the internet with self-replicating bots. Andrew Yang.
5: Right.
0: Yeah. There's other people saying Andrew Yang is full of it, but, you know, it wouldn't surprise me. I mean, anything is possible. David, thank you. Thanks for that. And thanks for being with us today. We'll be back same time, same place. In the meantime, don't forget, democracy is not a spectator sport. It requires all of us, and that includes you. So get out there, get active, tag. You're it. Have a great afternoon. Be good to yourself and the folks around you. Stay safe. Eat your veggies. Get your exercise. Have you walked your mile today? We've got a lot of work to do this fall, and I will catch up with you.

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3: The City of Gainesville is extending its Special Assessment Hardship Assistance Program to give low-income and senior homeowners more time to apply for reductions in the fire, stormwater, and solid waste assessments on the property tax bills coming in November. The new deadline is September 30th. Due to the recent changes to GRU's billing of these charges, residents are encouraged to check for hardship assistance eligibility by visiting the City's website at gainesvillefl.gov. That's GainesvilleFL.gov.

0: Davey D, Hard Knock Radio, hanging out with you this afternoon. Earlier this year, we saw that Paramount, which is now owned by one of the Ellisons, David Ellison, Larry Ellison, who we know from Oracle. You know, these are billionaires, tycoons, tech giants, folks who have, at one point, people admired that they were breaking ground and then increasingly saw them to be rather oppressive, you know, in the way that they move and shook. But anyway, they made history when they moved from the tech industry and started buying up media properties. The main impetus, at least what they were saying publicly, they wanted to buy TikTok and control that, was they was tired of the pro-Palestinian rhetoric that they were hearing, and that they didn't like the liberal leanings towards media, and they were going to buy up these properties and change the direction in which they were going. So when they bought Paramount, under that was CBS, and we saw almost immediately that they started making changes. 60 Minutes, which has long been heralded as a groundbreaking news program, seemed to be a shell of itself. Their morning show has moved in a whole other direction. And, you know, we just kind of had to chalk it up and say, well, they're the owners. At least we have choices. Well, those choices were significantly narrowed when they turned their sights and said, we now want to buy up Warner Brothers. And in that, that will put HBO and Comedy Central and CNN and other agencies all underneath their purview, or at least the son of Larry Ellison. And so there was an investigation as to whether or not they were violating some antitrust laws. And it was found by this administration, they're good to go. And so the last line of defense was a number of attorney generals, including the ones here in California and in New York, where our guest is from. They joined 9 other states and they said, we're going to oppose this. And we thought that maybe we could turn a corner. Unfortunately, that corner was collapsed as we saw our own attorney general, Rob Bonta, cave in. And I couldn't think of a better person to talk to us about this, because she was sounding the alarm on this and saying, y'all better get out there and do something. Y'all need to understand what's happening. Her name is Jennifer L. Posner. That is our guest this afternoon. Many of you know her as the founder of Women in Media and News. She's a media critic, activist, and now author. Her 2010 book, Reality Bites Back, was the first to document how reality TV functions as a backlash against gender and racial justice. If you want to stay up on what is happening in media, get some media advocacy strategies together, and really understand media literacy, you can do like I do and subscribe to her Substack newsletter, which is Not You, It's Media. Her next book will be the first ever critical media literacy and is scheduled to be published in fall of next year. Look for it on 23rd Street Books. I got to say, Jennifer, you've been working on this book for a while, and it seems like just when you're ready to publish it, something else comes up. So it's a merger, or it's, you know, the craziness that's going on with censorship and book bannings and everything. So new things are happening. It's like you got to add chapter after chapter after chapter. This is the thing that keeps on giving. I don't know how you're able to add, or can you add new things to this book? Let me just add one other thing. She's also an organizer for Jews for Racial and Economic Justice. I welcome her to the show. Jennifer, thank you for joining us this afternoon.
1: Thank you. The graphic novel, I finished it. It's a graphic novel. It's called It's Not You, It's Media. And I finished it before Kamala even ran for president, before Biden dropped out. I can't add additional chapters because I'm not the illustrator. So
0: you can do it. You can do it. Put your mind to it. You can do it.
1: I have a contract that says I'm not allowed to do it.
0: Before you go on, how do you live with that? Knowing you've seen all this crazy history, You know, and I just know when we did our book with Jeff Chang, Can't Stop, Won't Stop, and all this stuff was happening. It was like, wait a second, George Floyd is going on. Okay, we moved it back. And then it's like the elections are going, and okay, we moved it back. And the pandemic's happening, we moved it back. And then finally, it was like, no, Dave, we ain't moving nothing else back. Ain't nothing else being moved back. Deal with it. And.
1: Oof. It's painful. I will say that. The back end of a graphic novel process takes a long time, and I was done. I was done with most of it in 2023. I finished writing most of it then. I wrote a couple extra chapters in early 2024, and most of the art was locked at that time. And so it was supposed to be released last year by 23rd Street Books, and then it was pushed to this year. And now I just got word 2 weeks ago it's being pushed to fall 2027. So I've written an afterword. I sent you that afterword that I wrote last
0: Yes,
1: summer.
0: I remember. Yeah.
1: And now I'm going to have to revise that afterward because there's a whole chapter on media economics where David Zaslav, the head of Warner Brothers, is sort of the framework in that chapter is that Abigail Disney and I, she's my main interview in that chapter, are private investigators for the public interest in a sort of 1940s film noir style, and so we have these different media economics mysteries we solve, and one of them is the case of the missing art in a fandom gallery. Who's stealing? Who's responsible for all these art heists? And it turns out after we dig into it, we find that David Zaslav is the cat burglar breaking into the museum, stealing all the TV shows and the movies off the walls, shelving Kamau Bell's show off of CNN, shelving Coyote versus Acme for a $30 million tax write-off, even after the film was completed, and he tried his best to never let anybody see it. Luckily, another all these years later, a different company was finally able to buy it, and Coyote versus Acme just broke $100 million at the box office. So take that,
0: So
1: Zaslav.
0: these are true stories.
1: These are all true
0: Wow.
1: stories, right? And so, everything in the book, everything in the graphic novel is nonfiction. It's all real. But there's nothing about Paramount in the art, right? Because
0: No.
1: Paramount had not merged with Skydance yet. And
0: Yeah.
1: so, you mentioned in your intro that we saw changes immediately in CBS, right? Because in getting the Trump administration to give the regulatory approvals needed to violate antitrust laws, basically to waive those antitrust laws in Paramount and David and Larry Ellison's favor, they did a number of things. One, Trump was on a tear after getting reelected, suing media companies, journalism companies as in particular. And one of those companies was CBS. And it was for normal editing of a 60 Minutes episode, just totally normal TV editing that always happens. But Trump, just as he said in 2015 when he was running for the campaign, his first campaign, fake news, and he just attacks journalists so that journalists won't have credibility in the minds of the public, even though he's wrong about it, right? So he sued, even though he was wrong, and he was banking on big financial settlements payable to him because he knew these companies would want to curry favor with him. And that's exactly what David Zaslav did. That's exactly what Paramount did. They settled the lawsuit for $16 million to Trump. And then just a few, and Stephen Colbert on his show said, called it jokingly but seriously, a big fat bribe. And just a few days later, Paramount announced that they were canceling Stephen Colbert's Late Show and not even renewing the entire, not getting a new host, canceling the entire late night comedy genre that had been there at CBS for 32 years
0: Wow.
1: in order to curry favor with Trump. Then, as soon as just days later, the Paramount Skydance merger is approved by the Trump administration. Then a few days, just shortly after that, David Ellison goes on another tear, and he installs essentially like a right-wing donor, as the ombudsman at CBS News. And then that ombudsman has said nothing in at all, almost at all, for like a year. So what's the use of an ombudsman if you're not going to actually intervene in journalistic disputes? And he put Barry Weiss with basically an opinion, a contrarian opinion writer with no newsroom journalism, like no reporting experience, in charge of the entire CBS News. And then she methodologically, systematically destroyed the single oldest and most respected investigative news broadcast in America, 60 Minutes, by, in the words of anchor Scott Pelley, putting the thumb on the scale for the Trump administration version of news events. And by trying to insert propaganda, trying to make the anchors and the reporters put into their stories things that were patently untrue, things that research would not prove. And so CBS has turned into essentially a censorship and propaganda device. And that is just one of the data points that we have that to show why this merger with Warner Brothers, between Paramount, Skydance, and Warner Brothers Discovery, two companies that were already too big, should never have happened.
0: Jennifer L. Posner is our guest, and wow, you said a lot in that 2 minutes that I think anybody listening, their head is probably spinning like, what? Wait, wait, what? What? What? What did you just say? You know, wait
1: I
0: a
1: said a
0: second.
1: mouthful.
0: Well, I mean, it's sobering, you know, and as you were talking, let me just tell you what they now own that comes under one individual who has made it clear there is no firewall between the owners and editorial board, that they have made it clear that they intend to move things in a direction that is favorable for this administration. And with the 60 Minute thing, I think it was they wouldn't allow them to show a report about what was happening with the detainees at an ICE, the ICE thing in it, ECOT in El Salvador. And that was the first indication, like, no, nah, we're not going to put that on. We're not going to show this.
1: And then they also tried to spin, they tried to make the reporting that 60 Minutes did about the murders of Alex Pretty and Renee
0: Renee
1: Nicole Wood.
0: Good.
1: They tried to make that into propaganda as well. They tried to make them parrot the Trump administration and the police version of events rather than what the videos actually showed.
0: So this is what they own: Paramount, CBS, CNN, Showtime, HBO, Warner Brothers, TNT, TBS, MTV, DC Studios, Nickelodeon, Comedy Central, and that's a fraction.
1: And
0: That's
1: BET.
0: and BET. Thank you, BET.
1: And yeah, you're right. It's just a fraction. And one other thing that mo I will tell you, David, you've told me that you think I know a lot about this stuff. I will tell you, I will admit, I've been monitoring and doing activism around media mergers since Telecom 96, when I was just essentially a baby, just like right after college. But I finally learned one new thing in this merger battle. They will also own two of the four historic news archives. I did not know before this
0: Whoa, whoa, whoa,
1: merger
0: wait, wait a
1: battle.
0: second.
1: Right. So, this is something I didn't know. I'll break it down. There's a group called Archival Producers Alliance, and they have explained that there are four broadcast news archives. What that means is essentially, let's say you want to use you're a documentarian or you're a TV producer or you're a radio producer, and you want to use a clip of a famous moment in history, or maybe not even a famous moment, right? Maybe just any kind of news, broadcast news, TV especially, is often the first draft of history, right? You want to use that clip in your news report or your film. whether it's something from the student protests over Palestine, whether it's something from Occupy Wall Street, whether it's the I Have the Dream speech, you want to use one of those clips. Well, all those clips are housed within four major news historic archives. Two of those now will be owned by David and Larry Ellison.
0: So, I want to share something with folks why that should be disturbing. When I was a young pup like you and didn't know any better, I was featured in a documentary. It's one of the first documentaries about the Bay Area. And in that documentary, I gave not only a lot of history that I understood, but I also turned them on to a lot of the people that would eventually be featured in this documentary. It went on to win a lot of awards. It was groundbreaking. It was good. It was great. Everybody's happy and yada, yada, yada. Years later, we have a Rock and Roll Hall of Fame museum comes to town. And quite naturally, we want to show the documentary. This is history because everybody from the Bay is there. And not the filmmaker and them were cool, but the company now, I'm not gonna say them.
1: Sure.
0: They go, can't show it. Why? Well, you need permission from the people that's in the film. Well, guess what? Most of the people in the film, I turned them on. So in fact, they're working with us at this exhibit. So we got that. Oh yeah, but you have music and you have stuff in there from the record labels. Oh, well, I actually know these label folks. Let me give them a call. So we call them up and they're like, no problem. And then they said, well, you have like Muni bus and you have BART trains and all this other stuff. You need permission from them. And it's like, okay, well, we'll see if the museum could do that. And then they pretty much said, if you show this, we'll sue you. You can't show it publicly. And they basically shelved it and put it away. And then years later, and the lesson I learned from that, and I always tell people, record yourself. Record yourself. And the one time I didn't record myself, because I was in a rush, this was for a local TV station. I did a 10-minute interview. They showed like 30 seconds of it, but I said a lot of things that I thought were important, regarding the story. And then I called up and it's like, yo, let me get a copy of my thing. I just want the transcript for my records. Well, can't do it. We own it. The station won't do it. And so my intellect is gone. My analysis is now owned by somebody else. And unless I wrote down later on while it was still fresh in my head what I said so I could keep that as a record. But over the years, I've seen, these companies doing 2 and 3 hour interviews and they keep that. And it's
1: Yep.
0: yours, it's theirs.
1: I've had
0: And
1: that happen a million times to me. Yeah.
0: right, this is an all hands on deck. We should be more than alarmed. I had
1: Yes.
0: no idea that,
1: Yeah.
0: Jesus, Jennifer, I was just going to talk to you about the merger. You
1: Well,
0: just
1: but
0: made
1: this is
0: my day
1: Yeah, well,
0: like
1: this I mean this
0: worse.
1: I know, right? I make everybody's day worse when I talk about the Ellisons. I mean, but let's put blame where blame is due. Let's put it on Larry and David. In your intro, you said, that David is going to own now Paramount and Warner Brothers, but he's going to own Paramount and Warner Brothers with majority of the money coming from A, his dad Larry, the surveillance tech profiteer from Oracle, and with a huge amount of debt to Saudi Arabia, Qatar, and Abu Dhabi, who the FC the corrupt Brendan Carr FCC just within the last 2 weeks waived international ownership caps. So now the majority of the debt is going to be controlled by these foreign company these foreign sovereign wealth funds. And so you have bad actors on all sides. You've got David and Larry Ellison are bad actors in terms of their willingness to propagandize and censor the news on behalf of a fascist administration.

0: they're going to own American news media, right? So all of this is they're the ones who are making our days worse, as well as Rob Bonta, who I can't remember who it was, but I want to give credit if I can remember later, called it, responded by saying it might have been Alvaro Bedoya, a former FTC commissioner, but it might have been somebody else, is now calling Bonta Rob Bent-a-knee, and Gavin Newsom, who completely sold out the states and the country to the Trump administration.
1: So before we go there, because I was going to ask you this. So I said the last line of defense
0: Right.
1: was these 11 attorney generals who
0: 12.
1: were going, 12,
0: Yeah.
1: that were not going to, they were going to fight and they opposed the merger, right? So this was preventing this from happening. So we're looking at California, solid blue state. I think most people here would be like, no, we do not want this, even though the Ellisons are here in Cali. We're thinking like, okay, they're going to hold the line. So let me go get my coffee. Let me go about my day. That's why we elected you. That's why you're there, and you understand because Bonta, his wife Mia, they run around talking about we're going to oppose this administration. Right, they chest out. This is what they tell us. So obviously, water is wet. We got you. Thank you. We can focus on other things. And then you put out this call, and you was like, y'all need to go down to these. You gave Oakland addresses, LA addresses, and I was like, what's this from Jennifer? And it's like, you better get down there at 5 o'clock. You need to be over here, 10 o'clock over here. And then you said, word is that Rob Bonta is going to cave. And it's like, it just threw me. It's like Saturday afternoon. It's like, what? No. So what the heck happened?
0: Okay. So I'm gonna like let's play the record back.
1: Right.
0: And let's talk if we have time, let's do it in a kind of linear way, because the reason that Bonta and New York Attorney General Tish James and a variety of other states throughout the country pulled up this put up this antitrust lawsuit in the first place was, as you said, as the last line of defense, because the Department of Justice, the leadership, the Trump-appointed leadership of the DOJ, decided for political reasons, without consulting the DOJ staffers, the long-term DOJ staffers who were investigating the merger and reportedly had been leaning toward opening a DOJ antitrust case, the leadership did not talk to the actual staff who'd investigated. And they just randomly one day said, "Hey, stamp of approval, this merger is great." And did a very unusual thing, which was, in addition to approving it, they also released a public statement, which is not usually done, saying this merger does not cause any harm and it's going to be good for the media and it's going to be good for the country in these various ways. So it was completely political. Then, during this whole time, before the DOJ even did that, as soon as Paramount announced that they had intended to purchase Warner Brothers, a coalition of media activists, legal experts, scholars, and especially the entertainment industry in California, as well as the Writers Guild in New York and California, all came together to start doing activism to raise awareness about why this would be a huge danger to the
1: Right.
0: media ecosystem, why it would be a huge danger to democracy. So this is organizations like Free Press, not Barry Weiss's RAG, but
1: Right.
0: the media
1: Right.
0: activist organization Free Press, the Jane Fonda founded organization in the last year or so, Committee for the First Amendment, Norm Eisen's group, Democracy Defenders, Future Film Coalition, Media and Democracy Project, etc. And

0: you and I know because we're old hats at this. I mean, I remember you and I were hang out at a media justice conference, decades ago. We know this stuff, but what we have seen in the media justice movement was groups like Free Press, groups like Media Justice Collective, et cetera, working in sort of almost the shadows because we're seen as these media nerds, these wonks, doing this very complex but boring thing about telecom policy, right? This is the first time this coalition, the Block the Merger Coalition, is the first time that I've seen massive public attention to this kind of work. And to me, I think one of the big reasons for that is because the Committee for the First Amendment and Free Press got together to organize the entertainment industry. So then you had more than 5,000 members of the entertainment industry from really famous people like Mark Ruffalo, who became the face of this opposition, and Jane Fonda, as well as, people like Alan Cumming. And I'm just off the top of my head, there are just so many actors and people who are kind of famous. But most of the people who signed that letter are boom mic operators and comedy writers and, segment producers and just people who are crew, anybody who works in the industry who knows that their jobs are going to be lost with this kind of merger, but also journalists who know that their work is going to be compromised and degraded if this merger goes through. So you had this big public celebrity, I mean, America is a celebrity culture at this point. Celebrities weighing in on behalf of all of the people, the non-famous people in the industry. And that in California was ba and backed by all of the sort of legal eagle minds and the journalistic mind. Everybody in the coalition played a role, right? But you had these really powerful in terms of public figure influence wielders pressuring Bonta, as well as Tish James and others. But in California, you can't be an attorney general and be elected to anything without the entertainment industry on your side, right? If you have the entire entertainment industry saying you're a jerk and you're not going to stand up for us, right? So Bonta was like, okay, you know what? After months and months, Alvaro Bedoya, who used to be a former commissioner of the FTC, he's been a big part of the Block the Merger Coalition. He helped to organize town halls all over the country, in California, in Georgia, in New York, in DC, and the attorney generals listened. Some of the Congress people, like Senator Warren, listened. Cory Booker listened, and eventually, our Block the Merger coalition was able to pressure Bonta and the rest of the states to open this antitrust case. And Bonta was the lead. The problem with antitrust cases like this is they take millions and millions and millions and millions of dollars to file, right? So he was the lead. And it was his office with his resources that were really pushing it forward. But of course, all the states were contributing in some way or another. Bonta, for his part, the reason this was such a surprise, because you said, like, why should we, what do you mean he's going to fold? Like, the reason it was so surprising was because for the months since he filed and the states with him, he has been incredibly articulate in and strong in the way he framed the opposition. He was consistent in saying that the merger was patently illegal on antitrust grounds, that Paramount was not allowed to violate the law just because they have a lot of money and just because they want to. And he said a thing that spoke to my heart as a media wonk, a policy nerd who cares about the boring things. He said, behavioral remedies and empty concessions, meaningless, unenforceable concessions, are not going to cut it. Only structural remedies, meaning selling off a bunch of stuff. You can't be that big. Only structural remedies are acceptable. And then when David Ellison started threatening to leave California to take the entire Paramount studio, which has been in California for more than 100 years, to abandon Hollywood and move the studio to either Tennessee or Texas. He Bonta kept saying, "This is blackmail. You cannot hold the taxpayers hostage. You can't blackmail the state just because you think that just because there's a lawsuit going on. That's ridiculous. And this is you're not operating in good faith." He was saying that sort of thing until just the other day. But Gavin Newsom reportedly has been pressuring Bonta to cave, and Karen Bass has been pressuring Bonta to cave because they.
1: Karen Bass,
0: Yes. And then Karen,
1: Jennifer L.
0: yes.
1: Posner, you are making my day even worse. Karen Bass.
0: Yes. Because they have no between Bass and Newsom in this instance in particular. I'm not going to speak, I'm not a Californian, I'm not going to speak to all their other policy stuff, but in this situation, they knew that this merger was bad for all the reasons it was bad. They knew it would threaten democracy. They knew it would lead to mass layoffs. They knew it would lead to censorship and propaganda. They knew it would lead to limited viewpoint, lessened viewpoint diversity, and scrapped DEI. By the way, I forgot to say, of course, one of the very first things Paramount Skydance did when they merged is get rid of all their DEI programs.
1: Right.
0: They knew all the reasons this would be bad, but. As soon as Paramount started whining about the ticking fee, do you know about the ticking fee?
1: No.
0: Okay. So this is funny too. This is not funny, ha, it's like funny, sad. But so in the contract that to sweeten the deal to get the Warner Brothers shareholders and board members on board with the takeover bid, Paramount signed a contract that said that if the deal didn't close by October 1st, I think it was October 1st, then they would have to start paying $7 million a day to Warner Brothers until it closed. And
1: Right.
0: if it never closed, they'd have to pay I can't remember the number of millions at this point. Maybe it was billion. They're a very, very large, I wrote about it, but too many numbers in
1: Right.
0: my head, very large breakup fee. Now, they threw those things into the contract as a sweetener, right? They willingly negotiated that because they had bought the president. He was on their side. They had secured, they knew the DOJ would be cool. They knew Brendan Carr, the censor in chief, was going to not have any problem with it. So they never thought for a minute there'd be any real scrutiny. They're like, a ticking fee? What? This is going to be done in 2 days, right? This is what they thought. But once the Block the Merger coalition organized and got the states to open the antitrust case, they're like, oh man, well, I guess we're just going to fight this and we're going to win pretty soon anyway because Bonta's going to be easy to throw over. Well, Bonta wasn't easy to throw over, and it went longer and longer. And so, in the last month or two, they've gotten irate and they've gotten unhinged. One thing they did, Paramount did. Was they tried to get, they filed with a judge to try and get the states and the Writers Guild, because the Writers Guild also had a separate lawsuit,
1: Right.
0: to pay a $1.9 billion bond that if the merger did go through, the states and the Writers Guild would have to pay all their legal fees and all this money because we successfully paused the merger. And they're losing so much money because the merger hadn't gone through. And so it should be the state's burden and it should be the Writers Guild's burden. And it's like, okay, do you want to? I wrote on Substack. I have a new Substack newsletter, by the way. It's called
1: Yeah.
0: It's Not You, It's Media. I wrote about this last week. Literally, it went up on Saturday morning, right before we learned of the potential
1: Right.
0: caving. But I started that piece off by saying, hey, do you want to do a bunch of illegal things? And then when the government tries to sue you for doing those illegal things, do you want the government to pick up the American taxpayers to pick up the bill and also a bunch of writers too?
1: Right.
0: Great news, because if your last name is David Ellison, the DOJ wants that to happen for you. So the DOJ tried to get the bond paid, but the courts hadn't settled that yet. But the ticking fee was getting closer and closer. right? Banta, for his part, was right. And he was very publicly saying, this is ridiculous. You cannot hold taxpayers hostage to this ticking fee. You agreed to this fee. Just be your financial problems are not our problem. This is the cost of doing business, and we are suing you. You can't make us pay you to sue you. What is this, right? He made it very clear. But Newsom and Bass were nervous because Paramount was threatening to leave the state, right? And while they were doing that, there was a Paramount-aligned AstroTurf group that was spamming everybody in California in the industry saying, if this deal, the states are wrong, the states are going to cost you jobs. If this merger doesn't go through, the merger is going to be great for jobs, which what merger has ever been great for jobs? Come on. But, it's spam texts that are scary from some AstroTurf group about neighbors for the blah, blah, blah. And it reframed the deal as if the states were the bad guys, and Paramount, if they left, were only leaving because they had no other choice because of Big Bad Bonta, essentially. And that Big Bad Bonta and Newsom and Bass, et cetera, they were going to be responsible for your family not being able to pay your bills. So between the threat to leave the state and the ticking fee bond requests and all of the ways they were manipulating the media, I think Newsom and Bass just assumed that voters were stupid
1: Well,
0: and that they
1: you
0: would
1: used the
0: believe.
1: word manipulating the media, and we got to change that. The media was already complicit, especially
0: Well,
1: if you're
0: sure.
1: talking about CBS and these
0: Oh,
1: others,
0: sure.
1: you know,
0: Sure.
1: because
0: Sorry,
1: I don't,
0: I
1: because
0: just meant
1: yeah,
0: like manipulating the news cycle
1: yeah,
0: is what I meant. But you're
1: news
0: right.
1: cycle, but yeah, I think, you know, and you're sharp, you're one of the sharpest I know, but I think people should not confuse the fact that that a lot of this mainstream media is under control, or they fear that that control is going to come. So these
0: Yes.
1: folks are buttoned up and lined it, because you hardly even heard them talk about this merger. You know,
0: Yeah.
1: it was like, yeah, you know, let's talk about, you know, what Fat Joe is doing. Okay, that's
0: Yeah.
1: going to be the news of the day. Let's talk about, you know, what Jennifer ate for dinner. You know, let's
0: Yeah.
1: talk about that. So we could get those stories, but
0: Yeah.
1: we didn't get the nuts and bolts as you're breaking down for us here. You
0: I mean,
1: know.
0: we got some of it in like, the trades were covering it. Some of the trades were covering it well, some were badly covering
1: Yeah.
0: it. I was very frustrated with the wrap, which is an industry trade. It was re a lot of their coverage was felt like it was carrying water for David and Larry Ellison. And like the Wall Street Journal and the Rupert Murdoch-owned New York Post, like they were regularly carrying water for the Ellison.
1: Yeah,
0: But
1: that's they're the complicit ones already.
0: Right. Yeah, for sure. And then sometimes Variety, sometimes The Hollywood Reporter, sometimes a number of outlets would cover these sort of developments in a good way. But you're right that it was not national news in the way that it should have been. And I want to mention, you're talking about I'm glad that you paused me when I said, manipulating the media, because what I did mean was the press cycle in who that was covering it. But you're right, and I tend not to even use the phrase mainstream media. This is something that I picked up from back in the day, like literally in the late 90s and early 2000s, when I was working at Fairness and Accuracy in Reporting. We FAIR and I ever since have called media corporate media,
1: Yeah.
0: like mass media we call corporate media, not mainstream media. And in my graphic novel, It's Not You, It's Media, I make a case in the introduction that it's really important for us to think about media as corporate-owned media, not mainstream media, because words matter, the semantics matter there,
1: Yeah.
0: right? Because who gets to determine what issues are mainstream, whose thoughts are mainstream, whose lived experience is mainstream, and whose is considered fringe and not valuable or even, terroristic, all of that, right? I don't want to cede ground to corporate owners that their version of events and their ideology is mainstream and the rest of us aren't.
1: No, point taken, and I appreciate that. So, where do we go from here, Jennifer?
0: Okay. So, the deal itself, I don't want us to not talk about the deal itself. I wanted to give the full background so your listeners
1: Yes.
0: would understand. The deal itself, when Bonta caved because of Newsom, because of Bass, and because of whatever pressure Larry and David Ellison were putting on him, there was a bit of rumors that Tish James in New York was wanting to stand strong, but like I said, these are very expensive lawsuits, and he was the lead prosecutor, so it didn't go that way. We were, by the way, I got the news that this lawsuit that the lawsuit had been settled in this terrible, weak, pathetic deal 10 minutes after our New York City protest outside of Tish James' office ended. We were out
1: Wow.
0: there. Yeah, it was a great event. We had film producer Bruce Cohen, and we had Emmy Award-winning Colbert Report writer producer Matt Lapin, and we had a documentarian Rachel Antel, and there was one other speaker too. I can't remember who. Oh, Rashad Robinson, civil rights leader Rashad Robinson spoke, my friend, and it was this incredible rally. Press was there. I did a great interview with NBC News. After everybody's dispersing, just me and like three other people are still chatting on the sidewalk, and somebody gets the news on their phone that everything that we just did was for nothing, right? Like the not well, not for nothing, but I was like, well, the NBC News people are not going to cover this now, right?
1: Right.
0: But the deal, what we found in the deal itself is that every one of your listeners needs to understand that Bonta is doing some masterclass attempt at PR spin right now, but his deal, it to me almost makes it worse than had they never sued in the first place. Because, for example, Bonta essentially sold out America, and sold out every journalist, every filmmaker, every artist in this country. One of the things that is of particular concern, as we were talking about earlier, is the fact that they are known propagandists and censors. So they, in this deal, there is a clause about an oversight board for journalism. Okay, that sounds pretty good. A journalistic integrity oversight board? Great. You know who gets to pick the people on that board?
1: Oh.
0: David Ellison. You know who that board is going to be responsible to? David Ellison. You know what that board is going to end up being able to do? They're going to be able to, or in an Orwellian way, justify their propaganda and censorship by saying, "Oh, our journalistic integrity board said it was okay." I am incandescent with rage about this. Also, one of the things Paramount had said consistently throughout the process was they made all these promises to the movie studio chains, and that's how they got the movie studio chain the movie theater chains, sorry, not studio, the movie theater chains. They got all these movie theater chains to speak up in favor of the Paramount merger because they promised they would make at least 30 films a year. Well, they didn't say if that would be AI slop films, which it's gonna be,
1: Yeah.
0: but they promised 30 a year, 30 a year, 30 a year. And in this fake, pathetic, weak deal, it says 30 films a year, except if you look at the fine print, it says they are responsible for making 15 films a year and distributing another 15
1: 30.
0: films a year. Do you know how many films the combined two companies made last year?
1: How many?
0: 18. So they are going to be able to make three films less next year. And this is only in part, this even that is only enforceable according to the deal for a few years. Like one of the pieces is for 3 years, one of the pieces is for 5 years. So they They didn't even keep the promise for the AI slot movies, the number of AI slot movies they brought. The anybody who's interested in seeing what a
1: And first of all, we don't know the content of the films. So
0: right.
1: they can make a film about Donald Trump, and then we can do
0: Sure.
1: one on Stephen Miller, and then
0: Sure.
1: we can do Stephen Miller part two, and then
0: Sure.
1: and then Cash Patel. So they could do some crazy films like that and say they're
0: Yeah.
1: films.
0: Sure.
1: I mean,
0: They can do whatever they
1: we
0: want.
1: forget there was the film about Melania.
0: I don't forget about that. That's part of that. Oh, that film that was paid, that was another bribe to the Trump
1: Yes.
0: family by Amazon. I mean, so these big and that is so you asked what to do, where do we go from here? I wanted to mention the like what is in the deal and why the deal is so bad. And I want to tell your listeners that if they want to see what a man standing up at a podium with no spine looks like, they can watch his press conference from Monday. He look it, Marjan Safran, a documentarian, said it looked like a hostage video. But where we go from here is the Block the Merger coalition is going to continue to fight, even though this merger itself has gone through. We are going to continue to monitor what they do going forward. We're going to, now that we have built power in this robust cross-sector way, we're not going to give it up so easily. So we don't know exactly what these actions are going to look like going forward, but we do know we're going to continue to work together to fight media consolidation because, in my perspective, this coalition work has been among the more effective of any media activism I've seen in, decades. Even though we didn't win, sometimes media consolidation battles, we win them. Sometimes we don't. But the next phase of this coalition, if we're smart, and I think we are, is to transition to a broad media consolidation, a movement against media consolidation and not just against one powerful target, because there are so many powerful targets that we have to fight against at this point. If we want to preserve art, preserve journalistic integrity, preserve viewpoint diversity, preserve diversity itself for people of color and women in the industries, and preserve democracy itself.
1: And protect the archives,
0: Yes. Yes, protect those archives.
1: Holy
0: Isn't that an amazing detail?
1: yeah,
0: And it,
1: you threw me for a loop on that. I'm still,
0: well, the Archival Producers Alliance threw me through a loop. So,
1: yeah.
0: yeah.
1: Jennifer, we could go on, and I will have to have you back. We appreciate your expertise, Jennifer L. Posner. You can check her Substack. It's not you, it's the media, right?
0: Oh
1: That's
0: no,
1: the
0: it's no, if you it's There is one for some reason called The Media. It's not you, it's media
1: It's not you,
0: on
1: it's
0: Substack.
1: media.
0: Yeah.
1: Okay.
0: And
1: The
0: also you I'm on Substack as Jennifer Posner or JennPozner.
1: There you have it. Whew. Wow, you gave me a lot to sit down and reflect. I'm gonna have to take a bubble bath at this point.
0: Can you imagine? Can you imagine? I went directly. I want to tell you what you want. You want to talk about a bubble bath? I need a bubble bath filled with ice cream because I went from that protest on Monday morning outside of Letitia James' office from feeling the like incredibly the power of organizing to 10 minutes later the whiplash of Bonta's betrayal to I then go cross town from Manhattan to Brooklyn to a big public Yom Kippur Yisker service. That J. Fred, Jews for Racial and Economic Justice, and Rabbis for Ceasefire held in to atone for genocide. So I need every bit of the bubble bath. You and I can
1: Bubble
0: take
1: bath, ice
0: on a
1: cream, the whole nine.
0: different sides of the country. Bubble baths happening.
1: You have it. Thank you so much. We'll take a break. We'll be back.
2: Due to unprecedented civil unrest, all forms of protest are now classified as acts of terrorism. This is not a test. This is not a test.
3: Coward, traitor, liar, foe, grabber, tyrant by the toe, look of fascist puppet. line them up like dominoes. Never bow to a in a toupee, yelling free speech, but controlling what the news say. The Lorax called, it's time to find a new shade. RuPaul's never seen a beat that bad on Drag Race.

please explain it to me. The man in charge of the economy's got 6 bankruptcies. Huh? Asking ChatGPT to define GDP, defund an education when half the country can't read. Well, now it's clicking for me. You need the people asleep, and knowledge is the greatest threat to propaganda machines. Remember, books don't burn, they just quietly vanish. So don't wait till it's too late to panic. Iceberg, Titanic, threat level orange. Don't you see that they're ignoring our rights? It's fascism wrapped in red, blue, and white.

0: Big shout, Anita and Davey D. Yeah, right, feel me? Yeah. Honing down at Hard Knock Radio. Kind of crazy, though. Oakland, stand up.
1: Yeah. Stand up.
0: Ensemble, Big Now Woo.
1: Yeah. Kansas City.
0: Yeah.
1: L.U.

0: WGOTLP Gainesville, The Goat, would like to thank attorney Paul S. Rothstein for his support. Mr. Rothstein has over 40 years of experience serving clients in Gainesville in diverse areas of law, such as major injuries, civil litigation, child custody, and class action. His phone number, 376-7650. The website, rothsteinforjustice.com.
1: It's Thursday, September 24, 2026.
2: Seeing this thing come from nothing to this in relatively a short amount of time is incredible.
3: Hurricane Polo explodes into historic storm off of Mexico's west coast.
4: Governor Landry wants to temporarily halt U.S. diesel exports to bring some relief, but industry experts warn that plan could actually backfire.
3: Trump and Republicans float diesel export ban in ill-considered bid to lower fuel prices. Plus,
5: a future beyond fossil fuels is in sight.
3: Outgoing United Nations chief makes a final plea for peace and climate action.
1: All of those pleas, pretty please, and more straight ahead. From BradBlog.com, I'm Brad Friedman.
3: And I'm Desi Doyen.
1: Stand by for 6 minutes of independent green news, politics, analysis, and snarky comment.
6: So when you're the president of the United States and people are struggling with gas, you don't sit there and talk about your new helipad or your drapes in a ballroom. You actually go and do your damn job.
1: No snark needed. Well said, Michigan Senate candidate Abdul El Sayed. This is your Green News Report. Okay, Desi Doyen, well, this came out of nowhere, and it could well soon be affecting us here in Southern California.
3: Yes, it could. Acapulco, Mexico is now preparing for major storm impact after Hurricane Polo rapidly intensified on Tuesday into one of the most powerful hurricanes ever observed in the Western Hemisphere.
1: Like out of nowhere.
3: Yes. Polo exploded from tropical storm to Category 5 monster in less than 24 hours. Fueled by record warm Pacific Ocean waters. Polo is now the second strongest eastern Pacific hurricane ever recorded, just behind 2015's Hurricane Patricia. Meanwhile, Hawaii is bracing for yet another round of potential catastrophic flooding and mudslides from a different storm. Man-made global warming and the powerful El Nino are turbocharging tropical cyclone activity in the Pacific.
1: We have been seeing quite a lot of this rapid intensification of these storms now for the past couple of years, it seems.
3: Yes, which scientists say is caused by man-made global warming.
1: Go figure.
3: Relatedly, a disturbing new analysis out this week estimates that the extreme heat generated by the Super El Nino climate event could kill more than 450,000 people across the globe through February of 2027.
1: Yikes.
3: The researchers also warned that this El Nino will give the world a short-term preview of our future.
1: That's okay. I don't need any preview. Thanks.
3: In other news, while at the annual United Nations General Assembly in New York City, Donald Trump announced that he is considering a temporary ban on U.S. exports of diesel to help lower record fuel prices that are hammering every corner of the U.S. economy.
1: And that were caused by him and his war in Iran.
3: Yes. Vulnerable Republican candidates and even some governors jumped in to support the idea, but industry analysts warn that a diesel export ban would be a really bad idea that would trigger cascading disruptions across the U.S. refinery system and ultimately drive up prices for diesel, jet fuel, heating oil, and retail gasoline while worsening supply shocks around the globe.
1: Because we already make more diesel than we need, so not exporting it does not help the problem.
3: And it makes other things much worse. At the UN General Assembly, many world leaders called attention to the climate crisis amid a record-shattering string of weather disasters over the summer around the world. Outgoing UN Secretary General Antonio Guterres, in his final speech to the Assembly, cited the rising threats of climate change, war, economic inequality, and artificial intelligence as the four major trends shaping humanity's collective future. An unrelenting advocate of climate action who made the climate crisis central to his tenure, Guterres again urged governments to quickly transition away from fossil fuels that drive climate change, noting that renewables are now the cheapest source of electricity in the world and also provide energy security. He also called out wealthy nations for failing to fulfill their pledges to help poor countries adapt to climate impacts, and he called out the oil industry that has reaped $500 billion in profits since Russia's invasion of Ukraine.
5: We know that fossil fuel interests won't step aside on their own. Big oil has treated the atmosphere as an open sewer and cashed in on the consequences. Those who polluted the most and profited the most must do far more to repair the damage they caused. Polluters must pay.
1: You know, I've spent a lot of years making fun of his accent.
3: Yes.
1: That said, he has been a tremendous champion for the climate. He will be missed. I hope whoever replaces him is anywhere near as good.
3: Yes.
1: For much more on all of these stories and the ones we couldn't get to today, check out our website at greennews.bradblog.com. I'm Brad Friedman.
3: And I'm Desi Doyen.
1: And this has been your Green News Report.

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0: The late Gene Clark, one of the original members of the Byrds, and their best songwriter. He co-wrote 8 Miles High, among other tunes, before leaving. And Carla Olson, who led a group called the Techstones. And that's from the CD So Rebellious a Lover. They covered John Fogerty, Phil Oakes, and others on that CD.
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0: 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And that's from the 2009 CD, Tales of the Wayward.
1: The next local No Kings planning meeting is Tuesday, September 29th. 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

We've got things be blowing around this evening at 8 o'clock with longtime Gainesville musician and artist Bill Perry. And you can also hear Bill every Wednesday at 3 and Saturday morning at 9. And also tonight, Hippie Sessions with Stan, 10 p.m. Also tomorrow morning at 11, music from the late 60s to mid-70s. Let's play one from that era right now. See if you know this one.

0: Going back to the mid-1960s for the Yardbirds on WGOT and Wake Up Gainesville with me, Doug Clifford. As you old-timers may know, Eric Clapton, Jimmy Page, and Jeff Beck all played with the Yardbirds, and Beck and Page played with them at the same time for a while. 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

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I was lucky enough to see one of the all-time greats, Albert King, in Little Rock back in 1987. Here's a cut from his CD, King of the Blues Guitar, on the GOAT, WGOT.

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1: That is Joe Turner, usually referred to as Big Joe Turner, from 1974. Title cut of the Stormy Monday release. Lots of all-star jazz players on that, including Dizzy Gillespie, Sweets Edison, Roy Elridge, and Blue Mitchell. And that will do it for another edition of Wake Up Gainesville with me, Doug Clifford. I am here most every Monday from 10 to 11 a.m. Hope you have a great day, and thanks for listening to WGOT LP Gainesville, the GOAT.
2: The next local No Kings planning meeting is Tuesday, September 29th. 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
1: WGOTLP Gainesville, the GOAT, would like to thank attorney Paul S. Rothstein for his support. 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

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I'm your host, H.R. Gertner, and I'd like to let you know what you're going to listen to before we all get to listening to it. So here comes Hey, Hey, Hey from Riley Downing. And what are these?

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Gertner here, your host of The Morning Wave on WGOT-LP Gainesville. 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Thanks for tuning in to 100.1 FM, low power to the people. I'd like to let you know what you've been listening to. You just heard Cap in Hand from Eels. Before that, it was Song for Maria from John Vanderslice. Before that, you heard Milltown Flood from Billy Strings and Hey Hey Hey from Riley Downing. Now here comes Sierra Farrell with Pair of Dice.

Screedin', deep blue neon, Bud Light light, Bud it to my left, Bud it to my right, oh honky tonk, Saturday night, mixing in the politics and fixing the fight.

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Thanks for thinking about it. Back to the moment at hand, I'd like to let you know what you've been listening to, because I'm your host, H.R. Gertner, and that's part of the job of a good host. So you just heard Rock Island Lined from Jake Xerxes Fusel. Before that, it was I Don't Think About You At All from Angela Autumn, Solid Country Gold from Todd Snyder, Rent Money from Pokey LaFarge, and Pair of Dice from Sierra Farrow. Now here comes Boards of Canada with Somewhere Right Now in the Future.

Tired of news that protects the powerful? Get reporting with a backbone at the Commonwealth Report. News for the public, not the powerful. 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It's the great revenge. Trump's Orwellian America is taking shape. The key to it was this insane executive order titled Ending the Weaponization of the Federal Government. And basically what it does is it sets up the weaponization of the federal government. It proclaims that the Biden administration was, using the Justice Department to go after Trump people and Republicans. And it does it in a way that basically rationalizes they're doing the same thing. This is a absolute danger to our republic, this executive order and Trump's assertions around it. And you can read all about it. There's a whole op-ed about it titled The Great Revenge, Trump's Orwellian America Takes Shape, over at HartmanReport.com. Get ready for the investigations, the arrests, and the show trials. 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Check it out.

0: Hey, thanks so much for sharing our program and for reaching out to our stations and sponsors and letting them know that you're listening. It really means a lot to us. Welcome back. 10 minutes before the hour, picking up your calls here. Devon in Twin Cities, Minnesota. Hey, Devon, what's up?
1: Hey, Tom. Well, there's a story that's really gone underreported that people need to focus on. It's about ICE prisons.
0: Mm-hmm.
1: And according to the ACLU as well as The Guardian, ICE stopped keeping track of miscarriages in prisons last October.
0: That's right.
1: At the same time that they were also arresting an inordinate and deporting an inordinate number of pregnant women, 368, according to The Guardian, that were pregnant, nursing, or had, I guess pregnant or nursing would be your options. So my mind goes to the dark side on this one, and I just have this feeling that the reason there's so many miscarriages is that the people at ICE don't want even one birthright citizen to be born in an ICE prison.
0: That makes a lot of sense, because, you know, then it would be a U.S. citizen. But another possibility, the one that first came to my mind, were these multiple reports that we've gotten over the last couple of years of women being raped and then, you know, being given something to have a miscarriage, or hoping that they'll have a miscarriage, or being beaten up and inducing a miscarriage, something like that. I was wondering how much of this was an attempt to cover up basically prison rape.
1: Wow. Okay, so I had not gone there and thought about that. But yeah, either way, prisons. I mean, we're really concerned about these AI data centers, and that's all well and good. But it would be as if the camps, you know, which started out as work camps, you know, were just being ignored in the beginning, which they were, by the way. So I think we really need to focus on the fact that women in ICE prisons are having miscarriages
0: that aren't
1: even being tallied. And not just that, but the conditions in the prisons, according to Ted Lieu, according to every congressperson who's been able to get in there. I mean, this is our moral burden to bear. And I think it's time that we started talking about it.
0: It's a great example of out of sight, out of mind. I mean, this is the strategy. ICE will not let the media into any of these facilities. They

0: robots can displace workers, the tech geniuses are now rushing to build thousands of vast computer data centers necessary to power their brave new AI world. Each center will suck up local water supplies, drastically raise people's utility bills, create monstrous industrial blight and pollution, and enthrone such autocratic thugs as Bezos, Musk, and Zuckerberg as absentee political bosses with domineering power over each locality. But the billionaires forgot something. You and me, we the people, are in open rebellion against this Orwellian future, with officials in multiple states and localities just saying hell no to the profiteers' invasive scams. Thus, the billionaire hucksters are frantically rattling their swill sticks. For example, Mark Zuckerberg, whose Meta Goliath already operates 26 massive data centers and is now spending $600 billion to plop more of them in our communities, has launched a multi-million dollar offensive to beat back local opponents. It's running BS television ads in state capital cities, financing political candidates to hype the data centers, deploying untold numbers of lobbyists to rig the rules against opponents, and hiring an army of, quote, community affairs agents to spread AI propaganda. This is Jim Hightower saying, they have the fat cats, but a groundswell of us alley cats has them on the run. To get involved.
1: WGOT-LP Gainesville, the GOAT, would like to thank attorney Paul S. Rothstein for his support. Mr. Rothstein has over 40 years of experience serving clients in Gainesville in diverse areas of law, such as major injuries, civil litigation, child custody, and class action. His phone number, 376-7650. The website, rothsteinforjustice.com.
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0: From London, this is Democracy Now!
1: What we are demanding is that the rental market be regulated because rents are unaffordable and people simply cannot afford them. There are abuses taking place that can leave vulnerable people out on the street, such as Mari Carmen, an 87-year-old woman with a disability who has no alternative housing after living in her home for 70 years.
0: In Madrid, Spain, a protest encampment is growing following the forcible eviction of 87-year-old Mari Carmen. Demonstrations over housing are spreading across Spain. We'll speak to a member of the Madrid Tenants Union and a member of the Spanish Parliament. Then, as we broadcast in London, we look at a new Channel 4 documentary, Britain's Gaza Secrets Exposed.
2: If there is even a question, whether domestically or internationally, that a state that you are selling arms to might be conducting a genocide, then the time to be discussing whether they might be in breach of IHL is way gone.
0: We'll speak to the documentary's executive producer, Ben DePere. He also made the documentary Gaza, Doctors Under Attack, which the BBC refused to air. Channel 4 picked it up and it won a BAFTA, the British equivalent of the Oscars. Then longtime national security reporter Sharon Weinberg, author of Valley of Death, How Big Tech is Fueling the Future of War.
3: Unlike during the Cold War, when the government paid for and owned the underlying technology for weapons, we now have billionaire-funded companies, venture-funded companies that are developing weapons with their own money, which means they own and control technologies that were once the preserve of governments.
0: And we will ask Sharon Weinberger about her Wall Street Journal piece, The Hidden Debt Apple Owes to the CIA. All that and more coming up. Welcome to Democracy Now!, democracynow.org, The War and Peace Report. I'm Amy Goodman. Today we're broadcasting from London. Police in southern England have arrested five men on suspicion of terrorism after they allegedly approached a military base carrying explosives. The men were arrested after a farmer called police to report three vans blocking her driveway near the Royal Air Force's RAF's Fairford base and, quote, a large group of hooded and masked men, unquote, who ran away when she spotted them. Dozens of people were evacuated from nearby homes as a bomb squad deployed robots to search the vehicles. In a statement, counterterrorism police said all five men are British nationals in their 20s and from London. It's not clear whether others were involved in a plot to attack the base, and a motive remains unknown. The UK has allowed US bombers to launch long-range strikes on Iran from RAF Fairford since March 1st, a day after President Trump ordered the US to join Israel in its war on Iran. At their summit in Washington, D.C. last week, President Trump asked Chinese President Xi Jinping if he would like to buy US-made weapons. That's according to David Perdue, the US ambassador to China, speaking to Fox News Sunday.
4: We sell arms to other people around the world. He actually asked President Xi, would he like to buy some at one point?
0: In a statement to the New York Times, the State Department said, quote, U.S. law prohibits arms sales to China, and there is no offer or plan to sell arms to China, unquote. The White House Friday night blocked CNN from Air Force One, preventing the network from covering President Trump on a Saturday trip to Tennessee. The four other major television networks, NBC, Fox News, CBS, and ABC, agreed to resume their pool coverage of President Trump Sunday, even though the White House continued to block CNN from participating in the pool. This comes after President Trump banned MS Now, CNN, and Politico from the White House earlier this month. Soon after, a Trump-appointed federal judge ordered the White House to reinstate the outlets for 2 weeks. OpenAI's artificial intelligence reportedly went rogue and meddled with the websites for the Education Department, the Commerce Department, and the Securities and Exchange Commission this summer without the company's knowledge. This comes as OpenAI, Anthropic, and security researchers are investigating tens of thousands of incidents in which their frontier models took steps that outside evaluators would consider problematic. That's according to Axios, which reported Saturday the massive number of incidents dwarfs the dozens of previously reported cases of frontier AI models escaping containment and hijacking websites. In an interview that aired Sunday on Meet the Press, Microsoft co-founder Bill Gates called on lawmakers to regulate AI.
5: AI is certainly powerful enough to drive events that, you know, cause a billion deaths.
0: In Yemen, the Houthi-run health ministry said 7 people were killed in airstrikes and 40 injured, including children in Taiz province on Sunday. Yemen's government said its forces had targeted Houthi military camp and vehicles in the area. According to the World Health Organization, nearly 700 people have been killed in Yemen since fighting escalated last month. Government forces are attempting to reverse recent Houthi advances along the Red Sea coast. The Palestinian death toll from Israel's war on Gaza has surpassed 74,000. That's according to Gaza's health ministry. Since the so-called ceasefire last October, 1,145 Palestinians have been killed in Israeli attacks. On Sunday, 2 Palestinians were killed in an Israeli airstrike on downtown Gaza City. Here in the UK, Foreign Minister Ed Miliband has called the actions of the Israeli government to, quote, stain on the conscience of the world. Miliband drew a standing ovation for his comments as he addressed the Labour conference in Liverpool earlier today.
6: And I want to say to the millions of people in this country and indeed elsewhere, who have been moved and outraged by the plight of the Palestinian people, we hear you. You were right. We call out ethnic cleansing by the settler terrorists in the West Bank. We call out the evidence of war crimes in Gaza. We call out Israel's illegal occupation of Palestine. And we match words with action. We will ban the import of goods from illegal settlements. We will disrupt the supply lines of British finance, British construction, and British services for illegal settlements. And when it comes to the attempt to destroy the two-state solution, this party, this movement, this government says, we will not let you succeed.
0: The UK Foreign Minister Miliband's speech came a day after police arrested more than 50 protesters outside the Labour Party conference in Liverpool, with demonstrators nonviolently urging support for the banned direct action group Palestine Action. Among them was Robert Del Naya, frontman of the British hip-hop group Massive Attack. They were arrested for holding homemade banners reading, "I oppose genocide, I support Palestine action," unquote. In the Democratic Republic of Congo, the number of confirmed Ebola cases has topped 8,000 for the first time. This comes as the World Health Organization confirmed that the virus has spread to 2 additional regions of the northern DRC. This is the Director General of the World Health Organization, Tedros Adhanom Ghebreyesus.
7: Then there is no also incentive for people to come forward because there is no vaccine, there is no treatment. But there are now advances in trials also, vaccine and treatment. Without incentive, it is very difficult to attract people to the centers because, okay, why would I come? You isolate me and then I die alone.
0: The U.S. Supreme Court will allow the Trump administration to roll out a large database of sensitive personal data, including citizenship status and social security numbers, that states can use to identify ineligible voters. In a dissent to the court's unsigned emergency ruling Friday, Justice Ketanji Brown Jackson wrote, quote, "The harm caused by burdening or disenfranchising even a few lawful voters outweighs the non-existent harm the government experiences when it's prevented from taking an action that it likely lacks the authority to take," unquote. States can use the database on a voluntary basis. Current law also prevents states from purging voters from their rolls within 90 days of an election. In Chicago, the former lead prosecutor assigned to a high-profile case against six anti-ICE activists has resigned in protest, accusing the Trump administration of ignoring her legal advice as it pushed unwarranted felony charges. In a scathing resignation letter obtained by the Chicago Tribune, the prosecutor, Sherry Mecklenburg, accuses U.S. Attorney Andrew Boutros of threatening to discipline or fire her if she attempts to defend herself against misconduct allegations. She writes, quote, "You sent an office-wide email laying out responsibility at my feet for a felony prosecution that you personally directed over my objection that the case was better suited to misdemeanor charges," she said. The Broadview Six were indicted for protesting outside an ICE jail last year during President Trump's immigration crackdown known as Operation Midway Blitz. They faced felony charges for allegedly blocking an ICE vehicle with a maximum sentence of 6 years in prison. The case was eventually thrown out by a U.S. district judge who cited gross misconduct by prosecutors during grand jury proceedings. A federal judge in New York has issued a permanent injunction condemning the dreadful, quote-unquote, treatment of immigrants detained at the ICE jail at 26 Federal Plaza. The order prohibits ICE from indefinitely detaining people in overcrowded holding cells, saying detainees often had to sleep standing. It also requires ICE provide adequate medical care, sanitation and hygiene, proper meals, as well as free and unmonitored phone calls to lawyers and access to counsel. U.S. District Judge Lewis Kaplan said in the ruling, ICE imposed inhumane conditions, quote, to inflict punishment on detainees and induce them to self-deport, unquote. This comes as ICE arrests soared to record highs this summer, with more than 50,000 immigrants detained in August alone. Meanwhile, Amnesty International has called on ICE to be abolished and widespread human rights amidst widespread human rights violations. And in Ukraine, a guided Russian aerial bomb injured 22 people, including children, striking an apartment building in Kharkiv. This is a resident of the damaged apartment building.
8: Glass scattered and a column of smoke began to rise. The children were asleep in the other room. My husband and I realized there was glass everywhere and doors, so somehow we managed to squeeze through. We grabbed the children and got out of the apartment. Thank God the door hadn't jammed.
0: And those are some of the headlines. This is Democracy Now!, democracynow.org, the War and Peace Report. I'm Amy Goodman. Today, we're broadcasting from London. Tomorrow, Copenhagen, and the rest of the week from Berlin. But we're turning now to the Spanish capital of Madrid. A protest encampment over the cost of housing and housing instability has entered its third day, as over 600 residents are now camped in front of the regional government headquarters at the Puerta del Sol Plaza to demand new protections for tenants. Tens of thousands of people marched in the streets of Madrid Saturday. Demonstrations are also occurring across Spain. Protests began Wednesday over the eviction of 87-year-old Maria del Carmen Abascal Martin, referred to just as Mari Carmen, who was forcibly removed from her home of more than 70 years after an investment fund bought her apartment building and more than tripled or more her rent. Police broke down the door of her home and removed Mari Carmen, who is 87 years old, on a stretcher as hundreds of supporters gathered outside. She later released a video message to supporters from her hospital bed.
9: No lo he logrado. Defender mi casa.
10: I have not been able to defend my home, but I have fought so others can learn to fight for theirs.
9: Mi casa ha sido.
10: My home has been my life, and now I have to leave it behind.
9: Pero eso no significa.
10: But that doesn't mean I'm not going to keep fighting.
0: Protesters camped in tents with sleeping bags in the Puerta del Sol Plaza say they won't leave unless meaningful government action is taken.
1: What we are demanding is that the rental market be regulated because rents are unaffordable and people simply cannot afford them. There are abuses taking place that can leave vulnerable people out on the street, such as Mari Carmen, an 87-year-old woman with a disability who has no alternative housing after living in her home for 70 years.
11: We are going to stay here until things change. There is talk of a decree on Tuesday, and we will remain here until measures that we consider sufficient are adopted.
12: We are protesting so that we could claim and so the government listens to a society that is tired of speculation, tired of corruption, and tired of a system that sidelines the vast majority of the population. This is why we are here.
0: For more, we go to Madrid, Spain, where we're joined by two guests. Sabina Carao is the spokesperson for the Sindicato de Equilinas, the Madrid Tenants Union. And Tesh Sidi is a member of the Spanish Parliament, member of the progressive coalition SUMAR. She's vice chair of the Committee on Economy and Digital Transformation. She is also the first Sahrawi to serve in the Spanish Parliament from Western Sahara, is an advocate for Sahrawi rights. We welcome you both to Democracy Now! Let's begin with Sabina in Madrid, your spokesperson for the Madrid Tenants Union. Can you explain to a global audience what has taken place, the significance of the eviction of Mari Carmen, the 87-year-old tenant who was taken directly to the hospital?
13: Yes. First of all, hello, everyone. Well, what happened on Wednesday with Mari Carmen is something that has been building up for years, not only for Mari Carmen, but for a lot of people, but particularly for Mari Carmen. This is her eviction did not begin on Wednesday. It began 7 years ago when she received the formal notice that she had to leave her home if she didn't want to pay or could pay that the rent price of almost three times what she was paying at the moment. So there are generations of people here that feel that from the institutions, they're not receiving any solution to any of their problems. For something, a problem such a basic problem as having a roof under which to live. So right now, what we have is a lot of furious people, enraged people that are demanding from the government and from the public institutions that they give us some sort of solution, and we're also demanding certain specific measures that will be discussed tomorrow in the Council of Ministers.
0: Can you explain who the people are in the streets? It's a reminder, it seems, of the ignidados, the indignant, who took to the streets so many years ago. And talk about the Spanish government's response, Sabina.
13: Yeah, well, a lot of people are comparing what happened on Saturday night to 15M, which was something that happened 15 years ago, where another group of people, a lot of people during many days, camped out in Sol. This is somewhat different. I mean, the place is the same one, but this is something that we have promoted, not only the Tenants Union of Madrid, but also different organizations. A very basic difference here is that we have a specific goal, which is we want to change the whole model of housing in Spain. We don't only want that. We have what we have called the Mari Carmen decree, which is exactly what's going to be discussed tomorrow in the Council of Ministers. But it doesn't end with this. We want to change the whole system. And if you go to Sol, you will find that there is not only the Tenants Union, there are people from Greenpeace, there are a lot of students that have organized, the whole education union also. I think that we are This is not only about housing. This has put under discussion a lot of things that also raise a very democratic issue, because people are, we're starting to like fight against us. And instead of looking up to see who are the people that are in the power that are condemning us to this situation that we are going through.
0: I don't know where if I've answered. Where will Marty Carmen go now?
13: Well, she doesn't have an alternative. Right now, she's still in hospital. There are a lot of health issues that need to be addressed before she can leave the hospital. And we're fighting for that also, because she doesn't have an alternative. She doesn't have where to go. Mm.
0: Tesh Sidi, you're a member of the Spanish Parliament. You were a vice chair of the Committee on Economy and Digital Transformation. If you can talk about the government's response right now, what the Spanish Parliament is doing, and of course, this goes way beyond Mari Carmen. It goes to the whole issue of affordability in Spain, one, to say the least, we are dealing with in the United States as well.
14: First of all, thank you for having me. I think the colleague from the Sindicato de Inquilinos explained it very well. I think it's a crisis in all our system and in our model, because in 8 years we have been in this progressive coalition, but our power is not enough to make this change. We need our bigger the coalition. In this case, we are with socialists, so we need socialists to be more fighter for this, to put the agenda of housing and the right to have a house and to the right to have an achievable rent is something we are fighting inside the government to have it and to achieve it. We know that the Mari Carmen case is the case of so many families, and every one of us, especially the class work, is every day closer to be Mari Carmen than to have any house. So that is the big problem. And a lot of people, especially the regional governments, they are still talking about that this is a generation issue. This is a talking about that this is a generation.

0: Very easy, like in Madrid, but in all Spain, our model is really, really connected to tourism, really connected to having and buying a house to make a speculation. So people is saying, it's enough, it's enough. So we are working really hard to find, at least Mari Carmen decree is very a small step, but we know we need to fight more and we need to fight inside the government. It's too late, in my point of view. We've been fighting, we put this decree, it's the second time we bring it to the parliament, but we know that in the parliament we have as well the right and extreme right parties that they don't want to help people, they don't want to fight against investment companies, they just want to open the doors to all these big companies. And this issue is not only happening in Spain, it's all around Europe, it's all around the US, because what we are fighting is the right to have an affordable life. So that is the issue, and I've been yesterday on the protest, but I think we need to work more and more as a member of the government.
1: And how does the government, for a global audience, if you can explain, Sumar, your junior partner with the governing party, with Pedro Sanchez's party, how do you protect the elderly and the lifting of the moratorium on the on evictions that took place after the pandemic?
0: In 2026, in the pandemic as well, I mean, we've been in coalition on the government the last 8 years. The last government, we achieved the first step, that is a law about housing and the right to housing, to have a house. This is in our constitution. This is the first of all. But that law is not enough, because that law in Spain, we are kind of semi-federal state. So to apply that law, we need the regions. We need Madrid, we need Catalonia, we need all our nations to make it real, do you know? So that is the huge problem we find when we make any law or we make any step, we find the fight between the socialism and the right-wing or extreme right-wing parties. But we need to hold with that. We need to work on that. And politics is talking, is dialogue, and to find a way to solve people's problems. So we are in that way, to solve people's problems, even if it's the first step, but we need to go farther and farther against this system who is killing our people, is killing generation and is putting people out of their houses, their memories. Mari Carmen could be a grandma of any of us. I mean, like, she's a symbol of this crisis, but there are a lot of families every day are evacuated from their houses, from their memories, from their neighborhoods. But we put this problem in during the COVID, and we brought it as well in February of this year. But right and extreme right parties, they like just put it down. They didn't vote it in favor of people. So we are fighting that. But I think Mari Carmen is in a point of it. Like, sorry, I can't.
1: Tesh, Sidi, we're about to wrap up, but I wanted to ask you a question. As the only Sahrawi member of the Spanish Parliament, the Prime Minister, Pedro Sanchez, takes pride in being one of the most progressive world leaders when it comes to Palestine. However, when it comes to another occupation, Morocco-occupied Western Sahara, a former Spanish colony where you and your family are originally from, he's joined President Trump and Israeli Prime Minister Netanyahu in support of Morocco's so-called autonomy plan to make the occupation permanent. In this last minute we have, what is your response?
0: This is an exactly perfect example of how is the hypocrisy of socialism, especially of this government, when it's related to Western Sahara or related to housing. The propaganda and the marketing they have around is that they are quite progressive people, but the people who hold with them and hold the government and support the government, we know that is not enough. So the change of our like commitment, because we are as well the colonial state, Spain is the colonial state of Western Sahara, we have so much responsibility of what happens to Sahrawi people, and especially people like me who was born in a refugee camp. And one of my commitment why I take a step from software engineering and

0: move to politics is because of that change of 2021, because I felt like a Spanish person and as well a Sahrawi person needs to be more committed of on politics to change and to have a voice. And I'm very glad to do that step because since I'm here, in the latest week, we achieved the first law in 50 years that first of all recognized that Spain has colonized Western Sahara. And I don't know if you know, but Sahrawi people who were born under colonialism, they lost their Spanish IDs, their Spanish nationality. They took them from them. So we do, with this law, we give it back. But the most important is the not giving Sahrawi people the nationality back. The most important thing is memory, is that we made a little bit of justice and we put Sahrawi on media and on the table. And I know as the housing problem, this is only the first step on recognizing Sahrawi self-determination.
1: Tesh Sidi, I want to thank you for being with us, member of the Spanish Parliament, with Sumar, the junior partner with the Spanish government, also the only Sahrawi in the Spanish Parliament, and Sabina Carao, spokesperson for the Madrid Tenants Union, both speaking to us from Madrid, Spain. Coming up, Britain's Gaza secrets exposed. Stay with us.

0: Shiel Shiel, Kari Kari, performed by the NYC Palestinian Youth Choir. This is Democracy Now!, democracynow.org. I'm Amy Goodman. The British Labour Party is holding its annual conference in Liverpool. This is British Foreign Minister Ed Miliband speaking earlier today.
1: And I want to say to the millions of people in this country, and indeed elsewhere, who have been moved and outraged by the plight of the Palestinian people, we hear you. You were right. We call out ethnic cleansing by the settler terrorists in the West Bank. We call out the evidence of war crimes in Gaza. We call out Israel's illegal occupation of Palestine. And we match words with action. We will ban the import of goods from illegal settlements. We will disrupt the supply lines of British finance, British construction, and British services for illegal settlements. And when it comes to the attempt to destroy the two-state solution, this party, this movement, this government says, we will not let you succeed.
0: That's the British Foreign Minister Ed Miliband speaking to the Labour Party conference in Liverpool earlier today. He spoke a day after police arrested more than 50 protesters outside the conference for holding signs reading, "I oppose genocide, I support Palestine action." Under UK law, Palestine Action is proscribed or banned as a terrorist organization. Well, we turn now to Britain's Gaza Secrets Exposed. That's the name of a documentary that aired Thursday night on Channel 4, examining how the British government responded to Israel's war on Gaza. It's based in part on unpublished internal government documents. This excerpt looks at the role of David Cameron, Britain's former Conservative Prime Minister.
2: In January 2024, David Cameron was questioned about the government's response to the crisis by the Foreign Affairs Committee. By this point, over 23,000 Palestinians had been killed, and Israel had blockaded Gaza for 3 months.
3: If Israel have the power to turn the water back on that they turned off, surely that is a flagrant breach of international humanitarian law.
4: Well, I'm not a lawyer. My view is they ought to switch it on because the north of Gaza, the conflict is now effectively over there. And so
5: you've never had a piece of paper put in front of you by a Foreign Office lawyer that says that Israel is in breach of its international humanitarian commitments under international humanitarian law?
4: Look, the reason for not answering this question, I can't recall every single bit of paper that's been put in front of me. I look at everything. I mean, of course, there are lots of things that have happened where you think, well, surely that was something that shouldn't have happened. And so I don't want to answer that question.
2: Now dispatches can reveal what legal advice David Cameron had received. Only a month before giving evidence in Parliament, he'd been sent two separate assessments concluding that Israel's blockade of Gaza was a possible breach of international humanitarian law. An email confirms he carefully considered all the information in one of them.
3: Have you been made aware or seen any evidence or have reasonable grounds to believe that Israel has breached international
4: law? I've seen lots of things that have been deeply concerning.
3: Have you received legal advice?
2: David Cameron evaded those questions 10 times.
0: The documentary Britain's Gaza Secrets Exposed also features former British Foreign Office official Mark Smith, who resigned in protest over arms sales to Israel. These are his words in his own voice, though he's portrayed on screen by an actor.
6: We've all seen the aerial footage of entire neighborhoods literally flattened to the ground. They've destroyed the vast majority of all residential buildings in Gaza. I've never seen anything like it in my career, in my life.
2: He'd been a lead officer on arms sales assessments during the Saudi-led war in Yemen. He was now working as a diplomat representing the UK and Ireland and was shocked by the handling of Gaza.
6: And the nature of the assessment is such that you can kind of make it say whatever you want, and that is why the system is broken.
2: Because of the scale of destruction, he was concerned about possible war crimes and even genocide.
6: So even without being on the team and having access to the assessments being made, I could see on the news in broad daylight with the naked eye the most appalling attacks taking place on a daily basis. Almost every single school and almost every single hospital in Gaza has been damaged or destroyed. How are we justifying our arms exports? If there is even a question, whether domestically or internationally, that a state that you are selling arms to might be conducting a genocide, then the time to be discussing whether they might be in breach of IHL is way gone.
0: That's British Foreign Office official Mark Smith, who resigned over Britain's policy towards Israel. We're joined now by Ben DePere, executive producer of Britain's Gaza Secrets Exposed. He's produced four films on Gaza since October 7th, including Gaza Doctors Under Attack. The BBC refused to air that film last year. Channel 4 picked it up, and it then won a BAFTA, the British equivalent of the Oscars. Ben DePere served as editor of Channel 4 News for 10 years. We thank you so much for being with us, Ben. Talk about this piece that came out, this documentary, on Thursday night. And what are these Gaza secrets? Where you got them?
7: Well, it's extraordinary to hear Ed Miliband today at the Labour Party conference rewriting UK policy. I heard just now that you played the clip that he's calling what happened in Gaza possible war crimes or war crimes even. And that is a long way forward from where his predecessor was and where this government has been and the previous government. Our film focused on the process by which the Foreign Office, our government, assesses Israel's conduct, its military behaviour in Gaza. Because not only are they an ally of the United Kingdom, but we also sell them weapons. And we are the signatory of a number of international treaties, including the Genocide Convention, which means if there is even a risk of a genocide taking place, you are meant to take action as a fellow country under that Genocide Convention. You're meant to stop the genocide, not aid it, not sell weapons. We're also signatories of the Arms Treaty, which is you do not sell arms to a country that may be committing war crimes. And when we got these documents from inside the Foreign Office, they were the assessments written by a team who were watching hundreds of videos, the sort of videos that you and I watched on our phones, that the whole world watched on their phones, of civilians being killed, schools being bombed, hospitals like our last film being attacked, the whole health system taken out, journalists being killed, over 200 of them, obviously 74,000 people have now been killed in Gaza, but 21,000 of them are children. So in its scale, there's not been a bombing campaign like it this century. So we were looking at how our country, which prides itself on having an ethical foreign policy and as being one of the supporting members of the United Nations on human rights, was able to keep selling arms. And basically what we found was a doctored process where assessments were coming to ministers that were saying these are possible war crimes, but fairly neutral. And then the ministers were saying, we don't see any cause concern here. Certainly David Cameron said that. We can keep signing them off. And even as he was, publicly saying we are going to take tough action against what Israel's doing, privately they were signing off these weapons sales licenses so that we continue selling arms to Israel.
0: Sometimes on the same day.
7: Yes. There was one a bombing of the World Central Kitchen, in which six aid workers were killed. Three of them were British, and that was on the 1st of April. On the 2nd of April, David Cameron came out demanding that the Israelis take action. They do a proper investigation. And on the 3rd of April, he was signing the latest weapons sales license so that we could continue selling them weapons. It's quite extraordinary the level of duplicity that was going on in order for us to keep selling Israel arms.
0: I want to go to a clip that's related to the bombing of the World Central Kitchen. This is from Britain's Gaza Secrets. It focuses on that attack where World Central Kitchen workers in Gaza were killed. It was seven of them in April 2024.
8: Neil and Trish Henderson's son, James, had served in the Royal Marines in Afghanistan. From February 2024, he was working for World Central Kitchen, a charity delivering food to civilians in Gaza.
9: We'd see what was happening in Gaza, but you think if they're doing humanitarian work, then they're going to be safe. Yeah, they should be safe.
10: They shouldn't have been safe. They shouldn't have been safe.
9: Yeah, he wasn't out there fighting a war. He was out there trying to help people.
8: James entered Gaza just before famine was declared by the UN. As a security advisor, he was responsible for the team's safety along routes coordinated with the IDF.
10: He said, no matter where you go, all you can hear is drones all the time.
9: When I finished on the phone to you, he said, I'm going to go up and put some more World Central Kitchen stickers on the roof. And that was the last time I spoke to him.
8: On the 1st of April, James and two other British veterans, John Anthony Chapman and James Kirby, were driving in an aid convoy. At 11 p.m, an Israeli drone fired on them. Seven aid workers were killed, including the three Brits.
10: I can always remember Trish just crying out to me, it's Jim, you know, and then you realise, you know, that he was one of the seven. That whole day is just a blur, really, in that sense. Just
8: killings of the aid workers in the World Central Kitchen strike triggered an international outcry.
11: The devastating Israeli airstrikes that killed World Central Kitchen personnel yesterday bring the number of aid workers killed in this conflict to 196, including more than 175 members of our own UN staff. This is unconscionable, but it is an inevitable result of the way the war is being conducted.
4: I welcome what the Israeli foreign minister said yesterday to me about a full, urgent and transparent inquiry into how this dreadful event was allowed to happen. And we want to see that happen very, very quickly.
8: But that same day, Cameron was publicly demanding answers from the Israelis. Behind closed doors, he signed off the latest approval of weapons exports to Israel without waiting for Israel's investigation to be completed. This was just 2 days after the drone strike. This letter outlines his decision, which was based on the fifth IHL assessment. The Foreign Secretary does not recommend the suspension of any extant export licenses to Israel.
0: That's a clip from the documentary Britain's Gaza Secrets that just aired on Channel 4. Even the case of the killing of 5-year-old Hind Rajab and her family, the British office concluded there was insufficient evidence to show there had been a breach of what's called IHL, International Humanitarian Law. Finally, on this, before we go to your previous documentary, Ben, where you got a lot of the documents that you base Britain's Gaza Secrets?
7: There was a court case taken by Al-Haq through an organisation called GLAN, where they were trying to stop the UK government selling arms to Israel. And so in that, there was disclosure of the assessments that were being made. And we managed to get hold of these because they're court documents, but we happened to be the only people who had actually bothered looking through them in any detail journalistically.
0: And we only have a minute left, but I want to go to your recent film on Gaza that you produced, Gaza Doctors Under Fire. The BBC pulling the film weeks before its scheduled broadcast. Channel 4 aired it instead. It then won a BAFTA during the award ceremony. You and your colleague, the correspondent on the piece, Ramita Navai, blasted the BBC.
12: We refuse to be silenced and censored, and we thank you. And we thank Channel 4 for showing this film.
13: We also want to dedicate this award to Jabba Badwin and Osama Al-Ashi, the two journalists on the ground who made this film for us. They did so amongst a killing spree that killed over 250 of their colleagues, journalists in Gaza. So I'd like a round of applause for them, please. And finally, just a question to the BBC. Given that you dropped our film, will you drop us from the BAFTA screening later tonight? Thank you. Bye.
0: So that's Ben DePere and Ramita Navai at the BAFTA ceremony in their acceptance speech. Ben, did the BBC air your speeches when they ran just within the next hours?
7: They did. They did, actually. And they were very fair to us. They showed our clips of the criticism of them. They came under huge pressure, especially from the government here over Gaza. The BBC is a brilliant journalistic organisation. They caved in a little bit during the first year and a half of the Gaza war, and they became under, I would say, unacceptable government pressure, and they didn't perhaps react in the way they should. But I see positive signs now, especially that our own government is now criticising Israel openly and taking a very firm stance, or a firmer stance. You will see the BBC perhaps given the space to do the coverage that they've normally done over many years.
0: Ben DePere, executive producer of Britain's Gaza Secrets and Gaza Doctors Under Fire. He's produced four films on Gaza since October 7, 2023. He served as editor-in-chief of Channel 4 News for 10 years, has been in Gaza 10 times over the last 20 years. Coming up, Sharon Weinberger, author of Valley of Death, How Big Tech is Fueling the Future of War. Stay with us.

0: Bragg, singing Tomorrow's Going to Be a Better Day in our Democracy Now! Studios in New York. This is Democracy Now!, democracynow.org, The War and Peace Report. I'm Amy Goodman. Today, we're broadcasting from London. Tonight, the film about Democracy Now! Called Steal the Story, Please! Will be showing in Lewis at the Lewis Depot outside Brighton at 8 o'clock. And I'll be there with the film's director, Carl Diehl, for Q&A afterwards. We end today's show with a remarkable new book about the growing ties between Silicon Valley and U.S. military and intelligence agencies. It's called Valley of Death, How Big Tech is Fueling the Future of War. The author, longtime national security reporter Sharon Weinberger, traces the roots of Silicon Valley's relationship with the Pentagon back to the Cold War, when government funding helped fuel the development of the tech industry. But today, she writes, the relationship has fundamentally changed. Companies like SpaceX, Palantir, and Anduril are no longer simply supplying technology to the U.S. military intelligence agencies, but also developing powerful technologies that, in some cases, they maintain control over themselves. Weinberger argues the stakes are enormous. Take a listen to Axios reporter Colin Demarest questioning the co-founder of the military tech company Anduril Industries, Palmer Luckey, about whether there's any red line on what he would build.
1: What won't you build? What's your red line?
2: What wouldn't I build? That's an interesting one. Well, you know, I've been pretty public that how our weapons are used are, yeah, that's a matter for the DoD. But you're right. I have control over what I can build. There's things that I could say, for example, you know, that's a power too great for any man.
1: Nuclear weapons?
2: I would definitely build nuclear weapons. I would build fission weapons. I would build fusion weapons. I think that nuclear weapons have been one of the most stabilizing forces in history ever.
0: In her new book, Valley of Death, How Big Tech is Fueling the Future of War, journalist Sharon Weinberger examines the extraordinary rise of tech billionaires like Luckey, as well as Elon Musk, Peter Thiel, Alex Karp, who, she writes, are playing an increasingly central role in U.S. military and intelligence decisions, but with no oversight or accountability. Sharon Weinberger, welcome to Democracy Now! Before we get to these tech billionaires building nuclear weapons themselves, I want to turn to your recent article based on your book. This in the Wall Street Journal, headlined The Hidden Debt That Apple Owes to the CIA. Talk about Steve Jobs being rehabilitated, kind of, when he went back to Apple and what that relationship was with the CIA.
3: Sure. So about 10 years ago, when I was thinking of working on this book, when Silicon Valley was starting to move back into Pentagon work, I was told a story that I thought was perhaps apocryphal about how the National Security Agency had given a large contract to Steve Jobs' company Next. This was the company he formed in the 1980s after he was initially exiled from Apple. Company built beautiful, very expensive computers, wasn't doing well. It was essentially failing. And I was told the National Security Agency had bought a whole bunch of computers and it had in effect saved the company. So it took me years to track down the story. And when I eventually did, it turned out it wasn't the NSA. That was actually cover for a CIA contract that was buying Next computers for satellite analysts to go through imagery. And the story was really fascinating, not just because it was Steve Jobs, but we think of him as almost a counterculture figure. But the idea that in the late 1980s, early 1990s, he was not only doing work for the CIA, but that it essentially saved his company. The argument was that that gave him years, a few years of extra runway to prove himself at Next. He leapfrogged back to Apple, took over Apple again, and the operating system from Next became the operating system for modern Apple products. So the argument I would hear from people both inside that company and inside the intelligence community was the CIA effectively saved Jobs and saved Apple.
0: So I want to go to the start of your book, beginning with a Zurich-based company that has the sole secret mission to build and sell nuclear weapons. You write, quote, the entrepreneur's goal essentially was to break the government monopoly over the production of nuclear weapons. It turned out to be an exercise sponsored by a secretive division of the Pentagon. You write, the idea that the Pentagon had sponsored a secret study to see if a rogue billionaire could develop a nuclear weapon fascinated me. Take it from there.
3: Yeah. So in 2013, this division of the Pentagon funded this study to look at whether a rogue billionaire could build nuclear weapons. I mean, essentially a little bit like what Palmer Luckey was talking about in the clip you played. And I was given a copy of this study around 2017, 2018, and then eventually went back and interviewed the participants. And it doesn't mention specific billionaires, but when I interviewed the people who took part in it, sort of like a tabletop war game, they're like, oh yeah, absolutely. We were thinking of an Elon Musk figure. And that's sort of amazing. In 2013, Elon Musk was certainly up and coming, but he wasn't the figure he is today. And the point they made was what they saw coming down the pike when they did this study in 2013 was that technologies, whether for nuclear weapons, for space travel, for other weaponry, it was no longer simply in government hands. It was now feasible for an entrepreneur, for a billionaire, for private capital to build these weapons. And sure enough, here we are in 2026. Elon Musk has his SpaceX-built Starlink, a satellite internet communication systems, which was critical for Ukraine in the early days of the war. We have Palmer Luckey, the founder of Anduril, talking about building nuclear weapons. What differentiates this new class of entrepreneurs from the defense industrial complex of old was the Pentagon never had to call the CEO of Lockheed Martin and say, can we use your F-35? Many of these technologies developed in the private sector now, to include AI, are done with private money, with venture capital, with private capital. The government doesn't own the underlying technology, which is why you're starting to see these disputes now, as you've seen, for example, between Anthropic and the Pentagon, because the Pentagon doesn't own the technology. They don't control it.
0: So in this part of the interview, we're going to do a part two. But what did Trump's presidency mean for the relationship between Silicon Valley and the U.S. military industry? You write in the New York Times, for tech companies, the personality of the person occupying the White House are less important than the person's willingness to buy what Silicon Valley is offering.
3: So what I mean by that is that, you know, it's not that people don't have real beliefs, real ideas and real ideals. I don't want to discount sort of individual agency, but Silicon Valley as a whole, you know, we're all determined by our economic and operating environment. And that was the point of the Steve Jobs story. Like, yes, he was in some ways a figure of the counterculture, but when it meant the survival of his company, he was perfectly willing to work with the CIA. He gave lectures at the CIA. He was willing to work with national security. And it's the same thing with tech billionaires now. It may have their own political beliefs, left or right, but they know that it's more about what is the administration going to do for them. President Obama was very good in many ways for Silicon Valley. He was supportive of Silicon Valley. There were a lot of personal links between people going in and out of the administration. He was supportive of privatized space travel. Biden administration, less good for Silicon Valley. So Trump has done two things. He sort of supercharged this relationship between government and Silicon Valley. But he's also demonstrated, when you saw how in 2016, Peter Thiel was this outlier supporting Trump. And then you get to the current administration and you have these tech leaders showing up for dinner, praising Trump for his leadership, sort of going like supplicants, saying what they're going to do for the U.S. economy. You know, it's hard to say what they believe or don't believe, but at the end of the day, they're going to do what's good for their businesses, and that's what they're demonstrating.
0: Sharon Weinberger, we're going to thank you for being with us. We're going to continue this interview, post online at Democracy Now! We're going to talk about how artificial intelligence is transforming warfare from targeting software to autonomous drones. That does it for our show. Sharon Weinberger is author of Valley of Death, How Big Tech is Fueling the Future of War. I'll see folks in Lewis outside Brighton tonight at 8 o'clock, then tomorrow in Copenhagen at the Grand Theater. Theater, and then in Berlin at Spore. Check our website at democracynow.org. I'm Amy Goodman from London.
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7: So we're now in this world in which the border between truth and lies has been effaced. Truth is a border. When you no longer have a concept of truth, there's no more limit. And that, I think, is connected to the dissolution of other boundaries between reality and non-reality, between the human and the non-human. When we have no distinction between truth and lies, we don't have a basis to distinguish between good and evil. What do we do in this world in which borders are being dissolved?
8: That's Marcy Shore, and this is Alternative Radio. I'm David Barsamian. This edition of AR features Marcy Shore on truth and lies. Hannah Arendt says lying aids the powerful and leads to public cynicism. She warned lying by leaders undermines democracy. Truth is an uncontestable fact. Lies are not. Calling things you don't like a hoax makes it difficult for citizens to cut through the lies, particularly when there's no evidence to support them. To deceive people, lies are wrapped in flags and slogans. In Orwell's 1984, the main character Winston Smith writes, "Freedom is the freedom to say that 2 + 2 = 4. If that is granted, all else follows. But Big Brother and the party have other ideas. They force citizens through torture and propaganda to accept that 2 + 2 = 5. Truth is whatever the party says it is. No, it's not. The truth matters. Our guest today is Marcy Shore. She's an award-winning scholar and professor at the Monk School of Global Affairs and Public Policy at the University of Toronto. She spoke at Ilya State University in Tbilisi, Georgia, in May 2026. And now, Marcy Shore.
7: I was trained in the 1990s as a historian of Eastern Europe. I've spent most of my career as a historian, as a writer, sometimes as a translator, but trying to explain Eastern Europe to Americans, Canadians, English speakers. And in the past decade, I've found myself in a slightly strange second role, which is trying to explain my own country to people abroad. You know, I'm American. It's wrenching and heartbreaking for me to watch my own country kind of descend into fascism. And a lot of my observations and insights about my own country come from my slightly strange perspective of being an American who has spent my whole adult life hanging out, you know, in the former communist world. I see things in some ways as I watching my own country. I see Putinism kind of juxtaposed with Trumpism. I see aspects of fascism from the 1930s combined with things that are very, very new. So I'll talk to you a little bit about that. And then, you know, I want to talk to you about a text that has stayed with me for my whole career and has been one of the most important texts I continue to read and reread, both alone and with my students. And that is Václav Havel's The Power of the Powerless. There are phases we all go through in life of kind of very intense reading of certain authors and certain thinkers. And then there are also certain authors and certain thinkers I feel like I come back to again and again and again. You know, and Václav Havel and Hannah Arendt are two of the people that I've come back to again and again and again. And so this talk will be inflected by that, you know, what it means for me to be thinking through this literature now, you know, in very different circumstances from the circumstances in which I first read these texts in the early 1990s. So let me maybe start by saying a little bit about something I've been preoccupied with, and that's what is old and what is new in these 21st century forms of authoritarianism, neo-fascism, whatever we want to call it, that we're experiencing. There has been a long-standing, at least since 2015, 2016, debate about whether we can use the word fascism to talk about what is happening in the United States. Can we use the word fascist to talk about Donald Trump, to talk about what happens to the Republican Party? And one thing I like to talk to my students about is the way in which historians use these categories and concepts. We talk about fascism, authoritarianism, totalitarianism, genocide, concentration camps, imperialism, colonialism. And of course, no two historical instances are ever exactly the same. Nevertheless, I think we need concepts and categories in order to mediate between the singular and the universal. It's part of what allows us to process reality. I think of using these kind of political social concepts, historical concepts, the way Kant talked about intuitions and concepts, or Kant says that concepts without intuitions are empty and intuitions without concepts are blind, that we need these categories, you know, like different kinds of lenses we put on in order to help us process the reality, but we shouldn't fetishize them. I've also been thinking a lot about, in these postmodern times, the very famous comment by Marx about Hegel's observation that all historical events occur, as it were, twice. And Marx says he forgot to add the first time as tragedy, the second time as farce. We're seeing a lot of the absurdist and the farcical now, which unfortunately does not exclude the tragic, because the corpses can pile up pitilessly, even in farcical variations. And so I want to run through some of the things that I think we're seeing now, both in Russia and the United States, then think about what that means for opposition, for dissent, for rebellion, and what the possibilities are in these particular circumstances. So there are some things that are old. I like to use some German words, but my children, who are native German speakers, point out that my accent is terrible and I shouldn't use them. But the Führerprinzip, the leadership principle, the cult of the leader. We see that it's very obvious, of course, in Russia. But it has become chilling in the United States as well. You know, when J.D. Vance last year stood up and said, we cannot ignore the president's desire for Greenland. I thought, what an un-American thing to say. We cannot ignore the president. The president has a desire. And suddenly there is great enthusiasm among his supporters, you know, for the invasion of Greenland, which I strongly suspect the people who are enthusiastic about invading Greenland overlap tremendously with the American demographic, which a year earlier had not even known there was such a place as Greenland. you know, and suddenly you drum up this excitement for an invasion of Greenland. You see, other things that we know not only from Soviet times, but from Tsarist times, and one of them is the phenomenon captured by the Russian word proizvol, which we don't have in English, this kind of arbitrariness that is always already potentially tinged with tyranny, if not terror. It's something that I think Black Americans have long understood, but white Americans have not. You know, it is, you could think of it as the opposite of the rule of law, but the sense that the powers that be can do whatever they like for any kind of arbitrary reason. And there are no more rules. So you never really know where there's a safe space. And this phenomenon of proizvol that most Americans are not used to, it induces terror because it induces uncertainty. Nobody really knows who is going to be taken off the street next. Nobody knows who's going to be the next victim. And it has an effect of atomizing people. You know, of people withdrawing into themselves so as not to be noticed. And that is, it's deadly for civil society, you know, and it's deadly for the formation of any kind of opposition. You see other things that are classic tropes of fascism from the 1930s. You see racial hierarchies. You see a division of society into us versus them. There are the immigrants who are demonized, you know, including with completely absurd things like the Haitian immigrants, they're eating your cats and dogs in Springfield, which was just pulled out of the air, I think first by Vance and then by Trump. I was watching on the presidential debate before the November 2024 elections with my kids and our cat found this very stressful. Vance even later, when questioned by journalists, acknowledged that he had made this up to attract people's attention to the problem of immigrants. But this idea that you can decide that some people are not human, that some people are barbarians, that they are in any case not part of us, and that they are, therefore they are not entitled to any kind of dignity or human rights, this is not new. You know, this we know perfectly well from the 1930s, if not before. You see scapegoating. You know, everything bad is coming from the outside, from somebody else. Nothing is our responsibility. Nothing is the responsibility of our society. There are always some others, some foreigners, some people with different color skin, some outsiders who have brought everything bad. Everything can be projected onto them, including five-year-old kids who can be taken away from their parents and locked in cages. They can be scapegoated too. You see a kind of mythologization of the past. You know, all of these fascist regimes, be they, you know, modern or postmodern, like to imagine that, you know, we come from some great past. I mean, Mussolini was imagining a third Rome, and Hitler was imagining that he would turn Berlin into Germania on the basis of some kind of pre-modern grandiose kingdom. Trump likes to think he is making America great again. Of course, that moment of greatness is always a kind of nostalgic fantasy for what never was. Putin has delusions about recreating the world of Peter the Great. You see these, you know, what in German you call the Ausnahmezustand, the state of exception. You know, where suddenly there's a leader who decides that, you know, we've declared a state of emergency, so the rules don't have to apply. We see Gleichschaltung, getting in line, consolidation of power. We see what Eugene Ionesco would describe as the rhinoceros problem. There have been new productions of Ionesco's rhinoceros, that people you would not expect to get in line and to go along start to kind of get in line and go along. Ionesco describes watching his friends in Romania one by one become fascist in the 1930s, and says in the beginning, of course, they weren't fascist. We used to get together, we used to find arguments opposing theirs, and then one by one they become a rhinoceros. You see the phenomenon of provocatia. You see the powers that be setting up people, you know, to be scapegoated for other things. You see the corruption of language after Trump was elected the first time in November 2016. I changed all my syllabi and all my teaching plans. And I thought, okay, all my students now are going to go back and we're going to read the most classic works from 20th century totalitarianism. We're all going to go back and read Arendt's Origins of Totalitarianism, and we're all going to go back and read Viktor Klemperer's Language of the Third Reich. For those of you who are younger and don't know this book, Viktor Klemperer was a German Jewish philologist, you know, and a specialist in Romance literature and Romanticism, who survives Nazi Germany thanks largely to his non-Jewish wife, and he takes meticulous notes. He keeps a diary, and the diaries have been published. And he then writes a book called Language of the Third Reich, in which he analyzes the language of Nazism, you know, what Nazis have done with the German language and how that has infected people's thinking. And one of my favorite quotes that applies very much to the present time is, words can be like tiny doses of arsenic. They are swallowed unnoticed, appear to have no effect. And then after a little time, the toxic reaction set in after all. And I think about that a lot. The words can be like tiny doses of arsenic, how we start referring to people, you know, as animals and as enemies, you know, and as subhuman. We also see the phenomenon of the step-by-step, the things that happen gradually that we would never accept if they happened suddenly, but like the frog that you put in the water that is gradually heated until it's boiling, you go step by step by step. The Austrian president, Alexander von der Bellen, several years ago at an event commemorating the liberation of Auschwitz, said, "Auschwitz ist nicht von Himmel gefallen." Auschwitz did not fall from the sky. It didn't happen overnight. It happened step by step by step. You see the phenomenon that Dostoevsky describes in The Grand Inquisitor, the overcoming of freedom on behalf of happiness, for nothing has ever been more insufferable, says the Grand Inquisitor to Jesus in Ivan Karamazov's parable. Nothing has ever been more insufferable for man and human society than freedom, the desire to escape from freedom. One of my favorite lines from Adorno and Horkheimer's Dialectic of Enlightenment, but they make this point by saying, the strain of holding the I together adheres to the I in all stages, the difficulty of holding the self together. And the temptation to lose it has always been there, along with the blind determination to maintain it. And this desire to escape from the self, together with the desire to assert the self, the Czech philosopher Jan Patočka describes. Patočka says, there must be something in the human condition that attracts us to alienation, that attracts us to alienate the self from the self, that tempts us to part with our own self. And then the last thing I want to mention that is not new is the phenomenon that we know from 20th century totalitarian regimes, that they have a way of implicating everybody. They have a way of taking away any kind of neutral, innocent space, so that in order to live at all, you have to participate in the very system that is oppressing you. You know, and that's something that I find it's hard for Americans to get their minds around. And it's something that took me a long time to get my mind around, but I think is central to understanding the 20th century experience, and I think it's central to understanding what's happening now as well. And with that, I want to talk a little bit about Havel's essay, The Power of the Powerless. I don't know how many of those of you who are younger know that text, so I'm going to kind of walk through it, and hopefully those of you who already know it well will forgive me for rehearsing it again. So The Power of the Powerless is This was a text that Václav Havel wrote in 1978. It was dedicated to the memory of the great Czech philosopher Jan Potočka shortly after his death. And it was occasioned by a meeting between Václav Havel and Adam Michnik on a mountain named Sněžka on the Czechoslovak-Polish border. And it was the first meeting between two of the great thinkers of that period. And as an intellectual historian, I love these moments of meeting because history always moves when people encounter one another. So we have this essay thanks to this encounter between Havel and Adam Michnik. In fact, Havel manages to climb up this mountain with a bottle of vodka. And while they're there, you know, they start talking about ways in which these small acts by ordinary people could have revolutionary consequences. And Adam manages to convince Havel that he should write this up into an essay and send it to Adam in Warsaw, and Adam will have it translated into Polish, and he will publish it in his Samizdat journal. Adam is a very persuasive person, and Havel does this. So Havel goes back to Czechoslovakia. He writes this long essay. So the story is set in Czechoslovakia, 1978, during a period that Havel calls post-totalitarian. And he says by post-totalitarian, he doesn't mean no longer totalitarian, but he means another, a different era from what you had during the Stalinist period. And of course, it takes Czechoslovakia a long time to de-Stalinize. They are very reluctant to de-Stalinize. And then you have the Prague Spring in 1968. And then, as you all know, there is a Warsaw Pact Soviet invasion of Czechoslovakia in 1968. After that invasion, the cat is out of the bag, so to speak, to use a very colloquial American expression, in the sense that everybody now knows that the regime that the Kremlin insists be installed after the invasion of 1968 is not what anyone wants. The experiment of socialism with a human face in Czechoslovakia had had tremendous popular support. There's still some nostalgia for that moment when there could have been a third way, which we will never know because it was violently put down. But there was an authentic faith that there could be a kinder, gentler version of socialism with a human face. Once that experiment was crushed by those Soviet tanks, now it was obvious that the regime that was installed, nobody wanted, that this was forced upon the people of Czechoslovakia. And so this was the time that was described perhaps most often by the metaphor of the emperor's new clothes. You know, everybody knows that the emperor is naked, but everybody continues to pretend to admire the emperor's new clothes. And the emperor knows that the emperor is naked, but he continues to go along with the admiration for his new clothes. This is the period that Havel is describing as post-totalitarian. In distinction from the Stalinist period, which was much bloodier, which was full of much more terror, but had an authenticity to it in the sense that there were real believers. Havel is now describing in this essay the period when there are no more real believers, when everybody

freedom, that they will willingly trade their freedom for security. You know, and at the end of this parable, we learn that the Grand Inquisitor has only one secret. And the Grand Inquisitor's one secret is that he does not believe in God. So this was the other, even sharper metaphor that was applied to this post-totalitarian, post-1968 communist period. Even the communist regime no longer believes in communism. Everybody knows that the emperor is naked. And this is the essential context for the story that Havel now tells us in this essay about the greengrocer. So the greengrocer, the hero, or rather the anti-hero in this text, is an ordinary Czech man who works in a produce shop selling fruits and vegetables. And every morning, he goes into his shop and puts the sign in the window next to the carrots and the onions saying, "Workers of the world, unite." And Havel says, why does he put the sign in the window? Is it his sincere, spontaneous desire to tell all of his customers and everyone who passes by about his great enthusiasm for the socialist future? And Havel says, no, of course not. The greengrocer doesn't believe in the slogan of the workers of the world uniting. The customers don't believe in the slogan. No one who passes by believes in the slogan. Even the communist regime and its members no longer believe in the slogan. And the regime knows that the people don't believe. And the people know that the regime knows that they know. And everybody knows that everybody knows. But nevertheless, everybody goes on pretending. And Havel says, well, why does he do it? Why does he put that sign in the window that no one believes in anyway? And Havel says, well, what else can he do? What choice does he have? You know, suppose he takes the sign down. Suppose one day he hides it, you know, at the bottom of a box of rotten tomatoes, let's say. What would happen? Well, Havel says, somebody could inform on him. He could be questioned by the police. He could be detained. He could be interrogated. His children could lose their right to a university education. His permission to go on holiday with his family could be withdrawn. In fact, all sorts of trouble could ensue for the greengrocer if he were to take down that sign. And Havel says, well, why? Why would he encounter so much trouble for taking down a sign that nobody believes in anyway? And Havel says, well, it seems that despite that nobody believes this, nevertheless, that sign is very important to the regime. In fact, if one day all the greengrocers take down their signs, that would be the beginning of a revolution. Therefore, Havel says, the greengrocer is not so powerless after all. Because he is powerful, he is also responsible and therefore guilty, for it's the greengrocers who allow the game to go on in the first place. And Havel says, in this post-totalitarian system, the line between victim and oppressor runs de facto through each one of us. For each of us, in his or her own way, is both a victim and a supporter of the system. And so you see a couple things here. You know, one of which is that the greengrocer is living in a lie. But in fact, the greengrocer is living in two lies, in two levels of lies. The first lie is the lie he's telling to everybody else, which is that he believes in the socialist future. And that's a lie he's aware of. He knows that he doesn't believe. And he knows that other people don't believe it. But he's telling that lie to others nonetheless. The deeper lie, and the one that Havel is more concerned about, is the lie that the greengrocer is telling himself. And for those of you who've read Sartre, this is what Sartre, the French existentialist, would call mauvaise foi.

0: would call bad faith, which really in English, bad faith doesn't quite capture mauvaise foi. It's the literal translation. It's more self-deception. What it is, it's a lie that you tell yourself. You are both the teller and the receiver of the lie. And the greengrocer is telling a lie to himself about his powerlessness. He's telling himself a lie that he cannot do otherwise. And one of the things you see here is that the thing that is rational for the greengrocer to do at an individual level, it's rational for him to say that, well, the cost I would pay personally for taking down this sign is greater than the social benefit of my one little act, because who am I? But of course, Havel's suggesting, it is precisely the collection of all of these individually rational decisions to be secure that enables tyranny to continue. And this is his observation that if all, one day all the greengrocers take down their sign, that would be the beginning of a revolution. And there are a couple implications here for Havel, one of which is that the ontological reality of truth is testified to and proven by the ontological reality of lies. It is clear that the greengrocer is living a lie. In fact, he's living two lies. He's living the lie he's telling others, and he's living the lie he's telling himself. It's very clear that those are lies. Because we know that lies are real, we know that there is such a thing as truth. The other thing he's saying, and he's taking this from Patochka, he quotes Patochka in this essay saying that the thing about responsibility is that we carry it with us everywhere. Responsibility, Patochka says, is always already. It's not a contingent relationship to this or that. It is part of our condition, our human condition of being in the world. It's different from guilt. Guilt might be contingent. One is guilty of something one did or did not do. Responsibility is always already. We are always already responsible. You know, and Havel is trying to suggest here both a conviction that there is such a thing as truth and an insistence that responsibility is always already with us, and that what it means to be a self, to be a human subject, is to take responsibility for truth. You know, the philosophical move here, I would say, is that it, robust subjectivity is not what relativizes truth, it's what grounds truth. And subjectivity and truth, the self and truth, are connected through responsibility.
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0: Okay, let me say a little bit now about what is new or what is postmodern in these forms of tyranny, and then what might we do with Havel's paradigm of the greengrocer to think through these new conditions. So I want to talk now a little bit about what we might call neo-fascism or postmodern authoritarianism or post-truth or whatever we call it, but something that is distinctly new in this 21st century. So Hannah Arendt, when she's describing Nazism and Stalinism, makes this distinction between pre-modern political lies and 20th century ideologies. And she says that pre-modern political lies, she says, of course, politicians have always lied. People in power have always lied. That's not new. But she says the pre-modern lies, they were like tears in the fabric of reality. And the careful observer or the historian looking back could find the places where reality was torn and sewn back together. There's always a kind of seam. She says the difference in the 20th century is that you get ideologies which are false, but they are complete reconstructions of reality in such a way as to be seamless. There's no tear to perceive. Moreover, she says, they can be much more persuasive than actual reality. Because the problem with factuality, she says, is that it is permeated with chance, with contingency, with arbitrariness, with people who made decisions who might just as easily have made other decisions, which things that happened because it was raining on a certain day and somebody went back for an umbrella. There is no law of physics, Arendt says, that determined that Germany had to invade Belgium in 1914. All of these facts, factual truth, she says, as opposed to rational truth, as opposed to laws of physics or laws of mathematics, like 2 + 2 = 4, factual truth, she says, always bears the vulnerability of its original contingency. Many things happen that seem like they ought not to have happened due to chance, to coincidence, to stupid decisions people made. And she said, so 20th century ideologies, when they reconstruct reality, can make things much more logical than they ever were in reality. They can make things coherent and consistent. They can explain all events as being examples of laws. What we have today is that we have these tyrannical regimes that don't seem to have any kind of eschatological or teleological ideology at all, that are based not on giving us a vision of where we are going and some kind of utopian future, but are not even giving us a new holistic truth, but rather on undermining the notion that there is such a thing as truth at all. And together with that, you know, we had during Soviet times, during the communist period, you know, we had regimes that would try to oppress and suppress and repress truth. You know, as all of the dissidents knew, you were trying to get the truth out there. That's what Samizdat was about. That's why students were staying up, hand copying text and poems and passing them around and burying them in the bottom of a box of laundry detergent. There was the idea that the truth was repressed because the truth had a power. And so if you could get the truth out there, that would have its own force. Now these regimes are not about repressing the truth as much as about what Steve Bannon calls flooding the zone. You just drown people in garbage, you know, in crazy stories, you know, in one outrageous, bizarre lie after another, until people just kind of give up on the idea that there is such a thing as truth at all, that there is any kind of ontological distinction between truth and lies. And this kind of postmodern tyranny, it seems to come from the, you know, postmodernism coming into Russia belatedly in the 1990s, you know, and some kind of, you know, malicious demons, as Descartes might call them, or, you know, political spin doctors like Vladislav Surkov and Gleb Pavlovsky, who discover what Surkov describes as the art of the possible. The idea that there's a new technology that is going to allow the dissemination of infinite numbers of narratives, and that there is a way to just create infinite numbers of new reality. Gleb Pavlovsky, who I think at the end of his life, for the last several years of his life, becomes quite remorseful about the role he had in bringing Putin to power and starts giving lots of confessional interviews that you could describe as kind of obnazhenie priyoma, this kind of laying bare of the device, in which he explains how he did what they did. And one of the things he says is that the main difference between propaganda and the Soviet Union and the new Russia is that in Soviet times, the concept of truth was important. Even if they were lying, they took care to prove that what they were doing was the truth, Now no one even tries proving the truth. You can just say anything now. You can create realities. It's all just theater, Gleb Pavlovsky says. It's all just theater for a world audience. And there's no ideology involved. There's just a sistema. There's just a system. There's a system and there's dielki. There are deals and deal making. You know, and there's no ideology involved because there cannot be. Because it's all just a kind of nihilistic creation of an infinite number of alternative realities. And he confesses that he took pleasure in kind of sculpting this formless political matter. There's a kind of mad scientist, you know, aspect to it. And I think we saw this, you know, it exploded for me, I think, first in 2014. You know, and especially at that moment in late February, March 2014, where there's a climax of the Maidan and a sniper massacre, and then suddenly you have these little green men, you know, who show up on the Crimean Peninsula to illegally annex it, and the instigation, you know, of separatist rebellions, you know, in southeastern Ukraine, and this radical creation of a kind of fictional world, or actually multiple fictional worlds, in which, as if in a few days in late February and early March 2014, you go from modernity to postmodernity in this bizarre mad scientist experiment. And then you might remember in July 2014 when the Malaysian Airlines flight was shot down. And that was a moment at which, you know, it seemed that one could just establish that, you know, it was clear that, you know, that was a Russian book who shot down that plane, and 298 people, all 298 people on the plane were killed. And what you get from the Kremlin is not a single story, you know, explaining, like, that they didn't do it, but a series of stories. You know, kind of each one crazier than the next. You know, there was, no, the Ukrainians were doing military exercises and they accidentally shot it down. And then there was, no, it was Kolomoisky. And then there was, no, actually, it was Ukrainians attempting to assassinate Putin. They thought Putin was on the plane. And then there was, no, actually, the CIA, this was the craziest part, had actually loaded that plane with corpses. You know, as a kind of provocatia to frame the Russians. And so there were not actually live people on the plane. There were just corpses that had already been put there by the CIA. And every day you got one crazy story after another. And so you just kind of give up on trying to figure out what happened. You're flooding the zone with stories. And I, when Trump then came on the scene some year and a half afterwards, so many of my American friends and colleagues, when they saw this complete disconnect he had from empirical reality, they thought this is a joke. And people were disturbed. But there was a sense that it wasn't really serious, that it couldn't possibly be really serious, because this kind of unhinging from factual reality couldn't possibly be taken seriously. There was a satire in The New Yorker after one of the early Republican debates in fall of 2015 about the fact checker who passes out from exhaustion at the end of the Republican debate and has to be hospitalized, because nobody can fact check as quickly as lies are coming out of that man's mouth. And I was an early panicker. I describe myself now as an early panicker, but not at all because I was smarter than other Americans, but only because I had a head start, because I was watching what was happening in Russia and Ukraine. And I knew that this kind of post-truth disconnect from empirical reality, I knew that it could have very dark consequences very quickly. Okay. And then more recently, you know, we heard in February 2022 that, oh, you know, the latest generation of stories for the full-scale invasion, well, Russia has to defend the integrity of the Donetsk People's Republic and the Lugansk People's Republic. And then it was, we have to protect our, we have to rescue our Russian-speaking Ukrainian brothers from the CIA-supported Ukrainian Nazi regime that's been installed in Kiev. And then there was, no, we're restoring the lands of Peter the Great. Then there was, this is a preemptive attack on NATO because NATO was plotting an invasion of Russia. And then the most perverse part, a few months later from the Russian propagandist, you get a discussion, no, it wasn't Ukrainian Nazis in Kiev, it was Satanist. It was a Satanist cabal that took power in Kiev. And then they are actually Margarita Simonyan, you know, and these guys are having a whole discussion about whether Zelensky is the actual Antichrist or a demon in the service of the Antichrist. So together with post-truth, the other critical factor about this regime is what the anthropologist Natalia Rudakova calls cynical disinhibition, what you could call obnazhenia, which is a word that exists in many different Slavic languages, but not in English, this kind of laying bare with this shameless, brazen kind of admission of all of the horrible things you're doing. So that rather than trying to conceal the ugliness, the vulgarity, the sexism, the racism, the violence, the lawlessness, you just throw it out there. You throw it in people's faces. And that is something I think Trump did take from Putin. When he invited the Crown Prince of Saudi Arabia, Mohammed bin Salman, to the White House, and as you might recall, Mohammed bin Salman was the person who his intelligence services has determined was responsible for the murder of Jamal Khashoggi, the Saudi Arabian journalist writing for the Washington Post. And as, you know, Trump was, you know, hanging out with his good buddy, the Crown Prince of Saudi Arabia, a journalist questioned him about the murder of Jamal Khashoggi. And Trump just says, well, things happen. Just kind of brazenly, shamelessly. Yes, I'm hanging out with the assassin, but things happen. Which also reminded me of Margarita Simonyan going on television in summer of 2022 at the St. Petersburg Economic Forum and saying, "Вся надежда на голод." All of our hope is in famine. You just brazenly, shamelessly announce that you are blackmailing the world with famine. And I listened to that and thought, that's the kind of thing that historians once would have spent months, if not years, digging around in the archives, looking for the scrap of paper where someone admitted to having that thought. And now you just throw it out there on television. You just kind of brazenly admit it. And this kind of obnazhenia, I think, is also this kind of shamelessness is also something that we're still struggling to find a way to oppose. The whole first Trump administration, so many of my friends and colleagues, especially the ones from legal studies and the lawyers, kept waiting for the Mueller report, thinking that when the serious people reveal the things that were concealed, that's going to bring it down. But the problem was not what remained concealed. The problem was what we had normalized. So we're now in this world in which the border between truth and lies has been effaced. Truth is a border. When you no longer have a concept of truth, there's no more limit. And that, I think, is connected to the dissolution of other boundaries between reality and non-reality, between the human and the non-human. When we have no distinction between truth and lies, we don't have a basis to distinguish between good and evil. And this was one of Havel's interventions. You know, that responsibility for truth was always already an ethical question, that epistemological questions were always already moral questions. This world without any borders, without any boundaries, is, I think, one of the reasons we're having trouble finding ways to oppose evil. what do we do in this world in which borders are being dissolved? My philosopher friend in Kiev, Konstantin Siegel, describes what was coming from Putinism as nihilism made systemic. You know, this world without distinctions in which nothing means anything. So let me just say a couple things, and then maybe we can think together about what dissent means today. When Havel is talking about the greengrocer, you know, he's describing a world 10 years after the Warsaw Pact invasion of Czechoslovakia, in which everyone has kind of normalized, in fact, it was called normalizacja. The Kremlin called it normalizacja, the normalization regime, this return to normality. And then the second form of normalization, everyone normalized this world of lies in which you went into your shop and put the sign in the window. And one thing I think about a lot today is that the remarkable human ability to normalize the abnormal, is simultaneously the source of both our resistance and our complicity. And I don't know how we get around that problem, but it's something I hope we can think about together. I see it as a source of resilience when I'm in Ukraine since the full-scale invasion. There was a moment when I was in Kiev 2 years ago with my friend Amelia Glazier, who is a professor of literature and a translator of Ukrainian poetry. And we were in this cafe in downtown Kiev with one of the poets whose work she translates. And the air raid alarm went off. And as neurotic Americans, Amelia and I were ready immediately to jump into the bomb shelter. And the poet we were with, she's checking her Telegram channel. And she says, oh, it's this kind of missile. We have 27, 28 minutes. We can finish our coffee. And I saw, we were like, oh, okay, I guess we'll be finishing our coffee then. I watched kind of in awe, you know, of the resilience by which people had normalized living by these air raid alarms, you know, out of necessity. And I also see how it is a source of our complicity. You know, I see now how, you know, what happens when they come take our foreign students away and throw them in prisons in Louisiana, and we get used to it. One of the most profound things I thought was said about Trumpism after the first election in 2016 was by the British political comedian John Oliver, who got on television right after the first election and said, everybody, I want you to get out a post-it note and write on that post-it note, this is not normal. And put that note on your refrigerator. Because a few months from now, you're going to start thinking that things you found, you would have found today absolutely inconceivable and unimaginable, are normal. And you need to remind yourself that they're not. That coming into a school and taking a five-year-old kid and locking them in a cage, that's not normal. So the human ability to normalize, the way in which fascism feeds on everyday life, and the desire of people to go about their everyday lives. You know, there's so many people in my own country who feel like, okay, it can't be that bad because we're continuing to go about our everyday life. No, what you know from the 20th century is that people will go about their everyday lives to the very last moment. They'll go about their everyday lives till the moment when they are thrown in the execution chambers or they are thrown in the concentration camps. The desire of people and the ability of people to normalize. One of the things that Peter Pomerantsev has given us in writing about Putin's Russia is he's saying that the paradox of the end of the Cold War is that the future, or rather the futureless present, arrived first in Russia. We all thought this in this kind of triumphalist, condescending way that we had in the West. We thought the direction of influence was going to go from West to East, and it kind of turned out to be the opposite. My friend Heidi Kuda, American investigative journalist, she did this interview with Peter Pomerantsev and said, there has got to be some way we can make facts sexy again. I thought, okay, that should be the new thing you put on t-shirts. Make facts sexy again. Let me end by going back to Havel and Havel's idea of taking responsibility for truth. and what it means to be a human subject, to be a self as opposed to an object or a plaything of the powers that be, is to take responsibility to truth. And as some of you might know, I recently moved to Canada just last year. I'm very new there. So let me first say, I have made all my students, first at Yale, where I taught for almost 20 years, and now at Toronto, I make all my students read The Power of the Powerless. There was a joke at Yale that I wouldn't let anyone graduate without reading The Power of the Powerless. And it was seen as a kind of somewhat obscure, niche, Czech dissident text. And this year, when I watched the Canadian Prime Minister stand up at Davos, you know, and tell the story of the greengrocer, it was enormously gratifying. I felt completely vindicated. And moreover, I felt like he told the story very much in the Havelian spirit at a moment when I felt like, what is wrong with Europeans for not seeing what is going on in the States, for thinking that they could somehow humor this man or flatter his narcissism or finesse this administration or pretend that something is normal that's normal. And Carney stood up there in Davos and said, okay, everybody, it is time to take down the signs. Okay, thank you.
1: 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I'm David Barsamian. We go out with Sonny Rollins, The Freedom Suite.

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1: The next local No Kings planning meeting is Tuesday, September 29th. This is to gather and plan for the National No Kings Rally coming up on Saturday, October 17th. If you would like to help plan and organize for this event, join the group at the Life South Community Blood Center location on Northwest 13th Street in Gainesville on Tuesday, September 29th at 6 p.m.
2: The failure of drug war is glaringly obvious to judges, cops, wardens, prosecutors, and millions more now calling for decriminalization, legalization, the end of prohibition. Let us investigate the century of lies.
3: Hello and welcome to Century of Lies. I'm your host, Doug McVeigh. On this edition of Century, therapeutic use of psychedelics. On September 14th, the Food and Drug Administration held a public hearing in collaboration with federal partners to obtain feedback and perspectives on issues associated with the potential future therapeutic use of drug products containing a psychedelic drug in supervised and supportive settings. The event was entitled Considerations for Potential Future Therapeutic Use of Psychedelic Drugs. The hearing started with opening remarks by Dr. Marta Sokolowska, Senior Policy Advisor in FDA's Office of Policy, Legislation, and International Affairs, and Deputy Center Director for Substance Use and Behavioral Health at FDA's Center for Drug Evaluation and Research.
4: As you know, there have been growing interest and active research on the therapeutic potential of psychedelic drugs, in particular for treatment of serious mental health conditions. FDA remains committed to support innovation while maintaining rigorous scientific and regulatory standards and for the evaluation of drug safety, effectiveness, and quality. In recent years, FDA has taken a number of steps to advance psychedelic drug development, including the issuance of scientific guidance, engagement with federal partners and the public, and regulatory actions to support drug development. Our most recent actions support implementation of executive order on accelerating medical treatments for serious mental illness. This executive order establishes a policy of accelerating innovative research models and appropriate drug approvals to help increase access to psychedelic drugs for serious mental illness. In April of this year, FDA issued a national priority vouchers to three companies studying psilocybin for treatment-resistant depression, psilocybin for major depressive disorder, and methadone for post-traumatic stress disorder. We also allowed an early phase clinical study of norabigaine clidochloride, a derivative of abigaine, to proceed under the investigational new drug application as a potential treatment for alcohol use disorder. In July of 2026, we announced three actions as part of the HHS update on implementation of the executive order. This included an FDA and VA memorandum of understanding, which will facilitate data sharing on treatment of four substance use disorders and mental health conditions, a finalized guidance on psychedelic drugs, considerations for clinical investigations, to provide recommendations to sponsors developing psychedelic drugs, and the announcement for this public hearing. And just last week, several of my FDA colleagues published a commentary on FDA's new framework for psychedelic drugs in the New England Journal of Medicine. Today's hearing is part of a whole of government effort to better understand the opportunities, challenges, and public health considerations associated with this evolving area of psychedelic drug treatment.
3: That was Marta Sokolowska, PhD, Senior Policy Advisor in FDA's Office of Policy, Legislation, and International Affairs, and Deputy Center Director for Substance Use and Behavioral Health at FDA's Center for Drug Evaluation and Research, giving opening remarks at a public hearing held by the FDA on September 14th, entitled Considerations for Potential Future Therapeutic Use of Psychedelic Drugs. You're listening to Century of Lies. I'm your host, Doug McVeigh. The public testimony portion of this hearing was divided into two halves. The first focused on provider training and credentialing and on the promotion of patient safety. The second half dealt with considerations for access and best practices for data collection and standardization. Let's start with part one, provider training and credentialing and the promotion of patient safety. In this segment, we hear Columbia University Professor Heidi Allen, Ph.D., followed by Dr. Lynn Marie Morsky, Executive Director of the Psychedelic Medicine Association.
5: I am Heidi Allen, Professor at Columbia University. I am a paid consultant for the University Psychedelic Education Program and Brain Futures Interdisciplinary Core Competency Development Work Group. I am a commissioner on the Medicaid and CHIP Payment Access Commission. I am speaking today in my personal capacity. I commend FDA for requiring at least a master's trained therapist to prepare and support the psychedelic experience and trials. Fidelity to that approach after approval supports efficacy and durability of results, and durability is what controls costs and prevents overuse. Nurses are strategic dyad partners for medical monitoring, and evidence is growing for the value of peer support specialists. The key is a care team holding the necessary interdisciplinary competencies rather than a novel license or certification layered on top. We have the capacity to build this affordable workforce. 2 years ago, I launched the psychedelic therapy training program at Columbia, offering intensive psychedelic education paired with a 600-hour practicum. Because it's embedded in our MSW curriculum, students pay no additional tuition, and in return, I ask when they become clinicians, they enroll in-network with insurance, including Medicaid. UPEP is rapidly scaling psychedelic education up nationally across universities and disciplines. A number of these schools plan to offer training programs like ours. This matters because specialty behavioral health is among the hardest care to access in this country, even for those with excellent insurance. Mental health parity has expanded coverage on paper, but administrative burden, inadequate payment, and the cost of specialization have driven in-network participation down, particularly in Medicaid. The result is coverage without care. We don't need a one-size-fits-all training model. We should apply psychedelic exceptionalism only when truly necessary. The clinical trials thus far show these are safe treatments with proper screening and therapeutic support. By keeping psychedelic treatments in mainstream scope of practice, we assure patients who desperately want these treatments are not diverted into less regulated, less safe settings because they cannot find an affordable in-network provider. Thank you.
6: Good afternoon. I'm Dr. Lynn Marie Morsky, co-founder and executive director of the Psychedelic Medicine Association. We have over 1,100 clinician members, and our mission is to advance healthcare professionals' understanding of psychedelic medicine. Through our work, we found that as clinicians learn about psychedelic therapies, inevitably their next question is, how do I know that the psychedelic therapist to whom I'm referring patients is well-trained and qualified? And this is a great question because there are several psychedelic therapy training programs, but without an accreditation system to establish consistency, courses vary from a few hours to several years and differ greatly in their credentials, in what they offer and what it takes to graduate. Now, simply put, no current accreditation system governs psychedelic therapy training. As a result, there is uncertainty as to who is truly qualified to provide safe and effective care. To address this, the Psychedelic Medicine Association has developed an accreditation system for psychedelic therapy training programs that launches early next year. With input from experts across the field, we have designed accreditation standards that address areas such as screening and preparation, administration and monitoring, as well as ethical considerations. Our goal is to establish a credible baseline for what these training programs should include. As an independent organization that represents clinicians across several disciplines, the Psychedelic Medicine Association is uniquely positioned to convene relevant experts to review and update these guidelines as the field evolves. We are grateful to the FDA for your focus on provider credentialing and training at this hearing. We believe independent accreditation provides quality assurance and accountability that will give referring clinicians, patients, payers, and regulators greater confidence that providers have received appropriate training to provide this care safely and responsibly. Thank you.
3: That was Dr. Lynn Marie Morsky, Executive Director of the Psychedelic Medicine Association. The segment started with Columbia University Professor Heidi Allen, Ph.D. They spoke at a public hearing held by the FDA on September 14th entitled Considerations for Potential Future Therapeutic Use of Psychedelic Drugs. This next segment starts with Lakeisha Jenkins Samuels, PhD, founder and president of the Kiona Foundation, followed by Dr. Heather Kuiper, president of the Center for Psychedelic Public Health, and concludes with Dr. Corey Wetzel, senior manager of regulatory affairs at the American Pharmacists Association.
6: I'm Dr. Lakeisha Jenkins Samuels, a botanical scientist and public policy strategist. I chair the Community Steering Committee of the University of Miami's Global Cannabis and Psychedelics Research Collaboratory, directed by Dr. Denise Vidot, and I am founder and president of the Kiona Foundation, a 501c3 research organization focused on novel botanical drug discovery. I have personally witnessed what we are experiencing this season before in the field of cannabis as therapeutics. Years of records still cannot answer basic questions, and patients lack clear answers on the best formulations for their health needs. Three things can be done now to avoid following the same path towards ambiguity. Name the medicine. Record details of the psychedelic or compound, the preparation, dose, route, lot, consistent with the agency's botanical drug development framework and botanical drug guidance. Show profiles of who benefits, who is left out, and who is harmed in an open and transparent framework. Train the whole care team, from administration and study design to screening and follow-up. Include traditional and community practitioners. Teach everyone on the team what the medicine is before they're involved in giving it. Create a platform where patients have a way to report harm that does not run through their provider. Bring the community in as partners and compensate them. There are existing successful models that currently do this. Keep space for the people who traditionally hold this medicine. They belong in the room where the rules are written. Measure access in cost, travel, language, disability, and time away from work when creating budgets for research, development, implementation, and dissemination. Community governments is safety infrastructure. Those are the simple facts. Thank you.
7: Greetings, I'm Heather Kuiper, Director of the Center for Psychedelic Public Health. I have no disclosures today. Today, we are speaking to psychedelics as medicine. I'm here to expand our focus to also address psychedelics as prevention. Now you may say treatment, prevention, tomato, tomato, and you would be correct, but there's more. When our aim is prevention, we act not only to treat problematic substance use or mental health conditions, but to prevent the adverse consequences such as cancer, cirrhosis, overdose, and suicide. These become the target. That means expanding the window of intervention to act much earlier in the behavioral and disease trajectory than current focus. Research shows that earlier action yields better population health and is cost effective. A preventive approach also expands access. For example, if the U.S. Preventive Services Task Force recommends an intervention with an A or B grade, that service can become covered by insurance without cost sharing. To meet evidentiary standards of the task force, psychedelic research must be designed with prevention in mind, for example, studying populations at risk but not yet diagnosable. It must improve on external validity with investment in more representative trial participation and elevated consideration of large population studies and state program data. It also must investigate primary care-based delivery models to receive task force recommendation. Primary care lends itself to community-based and tiered workforce service models that are more accessible and can improve care and are more cost-effective. Prioritizing external validity and implementation science will also improve Medicaid accessibility. I'd like to close by saying an ounce of psychedelic prevention could be worth a pound of cure. Thank you.
8: My name is Corey Wetzel. I'm a pharmacist speaking on behalf of the American Pharmacists Association, which represents the nation's pharmacists, student pharmacists, and pharmacy technicians in all practice settings. I want to thank the FDA for the opportunity to provide these comments. APHA believes patient safety and access to future psychedelic therapies should be advanced through a team-based care model that fully utilizes pharmacists. As medication experts, pharmacists should be recognized as essential members of the care team throughout the provision of care, from patient screening to medication counseling to ongoing monitoring and follow-up care. APHA provides FDA with the following three recommendations. First, FDA and its federal partners must recognize the active role pharmacists can take in the delivery of psychedelic therapies, given their education, training, and scope of practice. Many pharmacists already administer medications in accordance with their state scope of practice. Leveraging this expertise and training will help improve patient access, especially in rural and underserved areas. Second, FDA must prioritize patient safety. Pharmacists are trained to identify medication-related risk, screen for drug interactions, and monitor for adverse events. Integrating pharmacists into care models for the provision of these therapies will help promote patient safety. Lastly, as FDA and others consider how to operationalize the rollout of psychedelic therapies, they should use existing pharmacy infrastructure. Pharmacists and pharmacy technicians already maintain systems and policies for medication storage, security, inventory control, and controlled substance compliance. Thus, an existing framework exists that can serve as a scalable model for future psychedelic medications. Thank you. APHA looks forward to working with FDA and other federal partners on this topic.
3: That was Dr. Corey Wetzel, Senior Manager of Regulatory Affairs at the American Pharmacists Association. He was preceded by Dr. Heather Kuiper, President of the Center for Psychedelic Public Health, and that segment started with Dr. Lakeisha Jenkins-Samuels, Founder and President of the Kiona Foundation. They spoke at a public hearing held by the FDA on September 14th entitled Considerations for Potential Future Therapeutic Use of Psychedelic Drugs. You're listening to Century of Lies. I'm your host, Doug McVeigh. The second half of this FDA public hearing focused on considerations for access and best practices for data collection and standardization. In this segment, we'll hear Edward Jacobs, Ph.D., a postdoctoral research fellow at the Center for Psychedelic and Consciousness Research at the Johns Hopkins School of Medicine, followed by Eric Jansen, Government Affairs Coordinator at the Balanced Veterans Network. The segment concludes with Melissa Lavasani, founder and CEO of the Psychedelic Medicine Coalition.
9: I'm Dr. Edward Jacobs, Associate Director of HOPE, the Hub at Oxford for Psychedelic Ethics, and a postdoctoral researcher in Dr. David Yaden's lab at the Center for Psychedelic and Conscious Research at Johns Hopkins. I want to make three points about where our safety data comes from, what that data means for routine care, and how safeguards should evolve. First, the efficacy and safety data that we have for psychedelic treatments come from clinical trials with intensive oversight and multiple safeguards, including restrictive screening. A meta-analysis from our lab, published in JAMA Psychiatry, found that even with those safeguards, about 4% of participants with pre-existing psychiatric conditions encountered serious adverse events. Second, post-approval practice will diverge from trial conditions, and the wider the gap, the less the trial data can tell us about risks and benefits. Real-world risk is more likely to be underestimated than overestimated. Third, we don't yet know how much each trial practice contributes to this safety record. Clinics will inevitably vary in how they deliver care. Recording that variation alongside benefit, durability, and adverse events will provide evidence about which safeguards can be relaxed and which cannot. So we recommend an initial safety floor anchored closely to the trial context. This carries costs. It can restrict access in the short term, and systematic documentation adds real burden on providers. But it's better to start with stronger protections and adjust them as the evidence accumulates than to start with weaker protections and tighten them after harm. The sooner we learn from real-world delivery, the sooner requirements can be adjusted where the evidence supports it and retained where it does not. We urge the FDA to design any REMS or post-marketing surveillance architecture with this learning process in mind. Set review points in advance, define what evidence would justify a change, and commit to making those changes as the evidence develops. Thank you.
10: My name is Eric Jansen, a Marine Corps veteran. I am with Balanced Veterans Network, Students for Sensible Drug Policy, and the Veteran Mental Health Leadership Coalition. I'm here to tell my story of how I survived my two deployments to Afghanistan, but I came home and the treatment I received nearly killed me. The medication I received for my traumatic brain injuries, PTSD, clinical depression, anxiety, was just not cutting it for me. It managed some symptoms, but it made a lot of them a lot worse. And alongside my best friend, I was dealing with some pretty bad mental health issues, and he ended up taking his life Easter morning in 2017. Unfortunately, I had to deal with the aftermath of that, but I'm here to tell my story because through financial support and other organizations, I was able to leave the country twice. Once I experienced ayahuasca, and once I experienced Ibogaine. And had I not done that, I don't think I would be alive here today. I was given my hope back, my motivation, my drive, and veterans should not have to be forced to choose between suffering, going underground, or leaving the country and crossing international borders just for standard care. Nonprofits like Beyond, Mission Within, Vets, Hero Cards Project are spending tens, if not hundreds of thousands of dollars a year on getting veterans out of the country. Their work saves lives. The fact that it is necessary should concern everybody here. There was a report called Operation Deep Dive that actually showed that veterans are taking their lives at a rate of between 40 to 44 a day. Not 17, not 22 like the numbers we're hearing. That's nearly an entire Marine Corps infantry platoon not here every single day. The FDA must follow this crisis to lower these numbers. Follow the science, demand rigorous evidence. When that evidence supports these therapies, create responsible pathways for supervised care, trained providers, strong safeguards, and continuing support. Bring this care above ground. Bring it home. We stood for this country. Now this country must stand with us. No veterans should need a passport to find hope. Stand by the science. Stand by the veterans. Thank you very much.
11: My name is Melissa Lavasani, founder and CEO of Psychedelic Medicine Coalition, the only Washington, D.C.-based organization focused on federal policy and the responsible integration of psychedelic medicine. Thank you to the FDA and your federal partners for convening this hearing and inviting stakeholders to inform this work. I'm here as an advocate, a patient, a mom, a wife, and a woman who came to psychedelic medicine while experiencing severe postpartum depression. Today, I'm speaking specifically about women's health. A National Academies analysis found that from 2013 to 2023, just 8.8% of NIH research grant funding went to women's health research. That gap matters as the FDA considers the future of therapeutic use of psychedelics. Research has found that women experience adverse drug reactions nearly twice as often as men. When biological differences are overlooked, women can receive treatments and dosing strategies that were never truly designed for their bodies. The absence of data does not mean the absence of risk. It means clinicians and patients may be making decisions without the information they need. I urge the FDA to consider three things. First, build on existing sex-specific data requirements by capturing reproductive stage, hormonal status, medications, and other factors that may influence response and risk. Second, require meaningful analysis across women's life stages. Pregnancy, postpartum, perimenopause, and menopause are distinct physiological states. Important safety and treatment signals should not disappear inside population averages. Third, make clinical trials and future models of care genuinely accessible to women. Women shoulder a disproportionate share of caregiving responsibilities. Multiple visits, transportation, prolonged monitoring, and time away from family can exclude women from research today and eventually treatment tomorrow. If we get this right, women will not have to be retrofitted into a system built without them. I urge the FDA, and I look forward to working with you, to ensure women are built into the evidence base, safety framework, and models of care starting today. Thank you.
3: That was Melissa Lavasani, founder and CEO of the Psychedelic Medicine Coalition. She was preceded by Eric Jansen, Government Affairs Coordinator at the Balanced Veterans Network. And that segment started with Edward Jacobs, PhD, a postdoctoral research fellow at the Center for Psychedelic and Consciousness Research at the Johns Hopkins School of Medicine. This final segment starts with Alia Lilienstein, MD, a research physician at the University of California, Berkeley Center for the Science of Psychedelics. She's followed by Jorge Valderrabano, CEO and board member of Agora.
12: I'm Dr. Alia Lilienstein. I'm a board-certified family medicine physician and a research physician at UC Berkeley's Center for the Science of Psychedelics, and I'm speaking on behalf of the center today. Prior to this role, I was clinical lead for the phase 3 MDMA trials and 2024 NDA at MAPS and Lykos. I hold Equity in Resilient, and I currently consult for Odyssey, a regulated psilocybin provider. I'm here today to highlight the need for a standardized glossary of psychedelic adverse events. FDA's final industry guidance for psychedelic drugs asks investigators to document all central nervous system effects as adverse events, regardless of whether the experience is positive, favorable, or neutral. but neither the guidance nor any other document defines what that means in practice. Recently, a psilocybin trial participant told me that since her dosing session, she doubled her meditation practice to twice a day, needed less external validation from friends, and noticed quieter thoughts with less rumination. We documented an AE for this participant of increased well-being based on the FDA's guidance. But is this really the kind of adverse event the FDA wants us to be documenting? Where's the line? Should changes in ordinary love, joy, empathy, compassion really be considered adverse events? Currently, some investigators report these events as AEs and others do not. As a result, trial data reflects each team's own guess at what a positive adverse event means, not the drug's true safety and abuse potential. Oncology solved a similar problem with the CTC AE, the common terminology criteria for adverse events, which defines not just terms, but the criteria for what counts as an adverse event and at what severity. Psychedelic medicine needs a glossary with standardized criteria and terms. We are working to build such a glossary at UC Berkeley with our colleagues at UCSF, and we invite

0: Psychedelic drugs demand a broader framework integrating standards for patient preparation, extended observation, and continuity of care while preserving a compound-specific approach. At the global level, Mexico's Ibogaine experience demonstrates that wide availability without enforceable standards compromises safety, revealing the need to implement mandatory product purity, interaction screening, continuous monitoring, emergency transfer capacity, and clinical follow-up. Jurisdictions like Switzerland and Canada show that exceptional access pathways preserve federal oversight through patient-specific approvals, accountable clinicians, regulated supply, and adverse event reporting, while clear enrollment criteria prevents social and economic inequities. Germany and Australia show that phased rollouts succeed when anchored to role-specific therapeutic training rather than rigid clinical credentials alone, enabling multidisciplinary care teams to deliver safe treatment without artificial workforce bottlenecks. Oregon and New York in the US proved that supervised administration could occur safely outside hospitals when the facilities meet shared benchmarks for product control, observation, emergency response, and continuity of care. Actually, domestic experience with that at-home ketamine proves that safe healing cannot be confined to clinic walls. The lesson for federal policy is to provide proactive harm reduction standards and guidelines for non-clinical use, ensuring medical oversight supports rather than ignores real-world practices. To conclude, in coordination with the DEA, SAMHSA, HRSA, CMS, the states, and Congress, federal regulation would need to ensure rigorous medical standards, yes, but it would also need to acknowledge that personal use or recreational use exists and calibrate policy accordingly, ensuring we protect public health while preventing social exclusion. Thank you for your attention.
1: That was Jorge Valderrabano, CEO and board member of Agora. The segment started with Alia Lilienstein, MD, a research physician at the University of California, Berkeley, Center for the Science of Psychedelics. They spoke at a public hearing held by the FDA on September 14th, entitled Considerations for Potential Future Therapeutic Use of Psychedelic Drugs. And for now, that's it. Thank you for joining us. This has been Century of Lies. I've been your host, Doug McVeigh. 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For now, this is Doug McVeigh saying so long. For the Drug Truth Network, this is Doug McVeigh asking you to examine our policy of drug prohibition, the Century of Lies. Drug Truth Network programs archived at the James A. Baker III Institute for Public Policy.
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0: 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The new deadline is September 30th. 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

The City of Gainesville is extending its Special Assessment Hardship Assistance Program to give low-income and senior homeowners more time to apply for reductions in the fire, stormwater, and solid waste assessments on the property tax bills coming in November. The new deadline is September 30th. 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That's gainesvillefl.gov.

WGOTLP Gainesville, the GOAT, would like to thank attorney Paul S. Rothstein for his support. Mr. Rothstein has over 40 years of experience serving clients in Gainesville in diverse areas of law, such as major injuries, civil litigation, child custody, and class action. His phone number, 376-7650. The website, rothsteinforjustice.com.

The next local No Kings planning meeting is Tuesday, September 29th. This is to gather and plan for the National No Kings rally coming up on Saturday, October 17th. If you would like to help plan and organize for this event, join the group at the Life South Community Blood Center location on Northwest 13th Street in Gainesville on Tuesday, September 29th at 6 p.m.

0: WGOTLP Gainesville, the GOAT, would like to thank attorney Paul S. Rothstein for his support. Mr. Rothstein has over 40 years of experience serving clients in Gainesville in diverse areas of law, such as major injuries, civil litigation, child custody, and class action. 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
1: The next local No Kings planning meeting is Tuesday, September 29th. This is to gather and plan for the National No Kings Rally coming up on Saturday, October 17th. If you would like to help plan and organize for this event, join the group at the Life South Community Blood Center location on Northwest 13th Street in Gainesville on Tuesday, September 29th at 6 p.m.
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Now I'm your host, H.R. Gertner, and I'd like to let you know what we're going to listen to. So here comes Sierra Farrell with Pair of Dice. And what are the

0: H.R. Gertner here, your host of The Morning Wave on WGOT-LP Gainesville. 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Thanks for tuning in. I'd like to let you know what you've been listening to. You just heard Sober Somewhere from Future Birds. Before that, it was Philly's Been Good to Me from Kurt Vile. Vinny DeGama from Alalaz, and Pair of Dice from Sierra Farrell. 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
1: 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Bud Light, light, Bud it to my left, Bud it to my right. Oh, honky tonk, Saturday night, mixing in the politics and fixing the fight. If there's anything to get them back, getting along, it's a good old fashioned title stopping country song. For the steer horn hanging up behind the bar.

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Now I'm your host, H.R. Gertner, and I'd like to let you know that if you've got the time, it'd be a great opportunity to hop on over to WGOT.org. 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Thanks for thinking about it. Back to the moment at hand, I'd like to let you know what you've been listening to before we get back to listening to something else. So you just heard Temple Street from John Vanderslice. Before that, it was Virtual Wildlife from Wet Tuna. Dirty Hotel Blues from Django Django, and Solid Country Gold from Todd Snyder. Now here comes Cigar from Lane.

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Nothing smells better than the air before it rains, and it rains like hell. And who talks trash like that? But tell me what is wrong with apples, and I'll be

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And there's a park that I look out on, and every day you show up to sit, you crack a book

0: 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It's the GOAT. And I'm your host, H.R. Gertner, and I'd like to let you know what you've been listening to before I let you go. We kicked off the final set of today's show with Cigar from Lamb Chop. Followed that with Something to Be Said from John Andrews and the Yawns. So Beautiful from White Fence. The Fool from Raylan Baxter. And then closed the show with Milltown Flood from Billy Strings. So thanks again for tuning in, and have a great day.
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2: 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Mr. Rothstein has over 40 years of experience serving clients in Gainesville in diverse areas of law, such as major injuries, civil litigation, child custody, and class action. His phone number, 376-7650. 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
2: That's right. Send us a check, 433 South Main, Gainesville, 32601, or give Tapeworm some money and he'll give it to me.
4: Yeah.
2: Right? You won't keep it,
4: yeah.
2: Right?
4: Oh, yeah.
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That's Caitlin Canty on Heartbeat Radio from her new album, Quiet Flame, and she did her tune, Pull the Moon. And we start off the show with Michelle Moonshine from her new album, Sad Spaghetti Westerns, and she sang, Oh, So Many Days. And you are listening to The Wide Open Country from Heartbeat True Radio. And this week we got lots of new Wide Open Country for you. We got new stuff from Tommy Prine, Daryl Scott, The Lone Bellow, Mighty Poplar, Marty Stewart, his fabulous superlatives. And we're going to throw in some favorites from like Hayes Carl, Luther Dickinson, and some Jamie Wyatt. Let's go ahead and start this next set with Michael Cleveland from his new album, Love and Know the Game. And this features Luke Bulla and Tim O'Brien, and they are doing the Temperance Reel.

One of my next door neighbors is a 90-year-old man suffering from Alzheimer's. And every single morning at 9 a.m., he knocks on my door and he asks me if I have seen his wife. Which means that every single morning at 9 a.m., I have to explain to a 90-year-old man suffering from Alzheimer's that his wife has been dead for quite some time. Now, I have thought about moving. I have thought about just not answering my door in the morning. But to be honest, it's worth it just to see the smile on his face.

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And thank you so much for listening to us internationally from the Voice of the Artist, and that's Blues and Roots Radio. And a big thanks to everybody listening to us as a podcast from the Sound Cafe magazine.

featuring Alison Russell. That was Luther Dickinson and the Sisters of the Strawberry Moon doing Alison's tune, Super Lover. Before that, we heard Mighty Poplar from their new self-titled album. They did Up on the Divide. From Big Bad Love, we heard John Moreland do his tune, Lies I Chose to Believe. From Marty Stewart's new album, Altitude, we heard Marty Stewart and his fabulous superlatives do A Friend of Mine. And we heard Hayes Carl do a acoustic version of his tune, Times Like These. And we start off the set with Michael Cleveland, featuring Luke Bulla and Tim O'Brien. And they did the Temperance Reel from his new album, Lovin' of the Game. Well, stay tuned, Heartbeat True Radio. We got lots more of the wide open country coming your way. We got new music from Tommy Prine, Daryl Scott, Forrest Sun, Jamie Lynn Wilson. And right now it's the Lone Bellow

their Love Song for Losers album. Just they came out with a deluxe edition, and this is a new song, and it's called Tongue Tied. Well, thanks again for listening to Heartbeat True Radio. We hope you're enjoying listening to the Wide Open Country. Whatever the heck that is.

Friday, I was in a bookstore. I started talking to this very French-looking girl. She was a bilingual illiterate. She couldn't read in two different languages. I left the store and I went down the street to my bus. My bus came and I got on. I sat down beside this beautiful blonde Chinese girl. I said hello and she said hello. And I said, isn't it an amazing day? And she said, yes, it is, I guess. I said, what do you mean you guess? She said, well, things haven't been going too well for me lately. I said, like what? She said, I can't tell you. I don't even know you. I said, yeah, but sometimes it's good to tell your problems to an absolute total stranger on a bus. She said, well, I've just come back from my analyst, and he's still unable to help me. And I said, what's the problem? And she paused and said, I'm a nymphomaniac, and I only get turned on by Jewish cowboys. And she said, by the way, my name's Diane. And I said, hello, Diane. I'm Bucky Goldstein.

I'm going to have to make a correction here. Let's see. Tommy Prine, that's his tune, Chips in the Harbor. It's a single from 2022. And I thought it was on the new album, This Far South. It's not. The album just came out. Definitely buy This Far South. That's, watch out for that album. It's going to be a big album this year. Let's see. Before Tommy Prine, we heard Vince Gill and Paul Franklin. They just did an album called Sweet Memories. And they're paying tribute to Bobby Osborne on it. And they did Kissing Your Picture Is So Cold. And we start off the show with The Lone Bellow from their new deluxe edition of their album, Love Songs for Losers. And we heard the new song, Tongue Tied. Well, we're about running out of time here at Heartbeat True Radio. We got some new stuff from Daryl Scott and Jamie Lynn Wilson coming up. And let's go back and play a favorite. This is Jamie Wyatt from Highway Butterfly, The Songs of Neil Casale. And she's covering Need Shelter.

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We hope you had a great time listening to Wide Open Country, whatever the heck that is. Goodbye. Toodaloo. I'll see you next week.

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